0: Good afternoon. It is 6 o'clock Monday. I'm Gert Neuswanger. 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
3: And realizing that our inner dialogue can sabotage our marriage, our view of our husbands, what we think is true, once we think about it long enough, we start to think it's the truth. Yeah, our husband really is lazy. Oh my gosh, look at that. He left his socks on the floor again. He didn't pick that up again. He forgot to pick this up again. He doesn't know that I have this tab going of all the reasons he's not a good guy.
4: This is Focus on the Family with Jim Daly. I'm John Fuller, and today we're going to be looking at the early years of marriage, and we have a woman expert here to help us do that. Jim, to start us off, some examples of advice that young adults might get about marriage, and I'm wondering what you think of advice like this. Marriage is easy when you find the one, right? I mean, but conflict, that's a bad thing.
1: That's a good one, but here's one that's a little worse. Marriage is like a walk in the park. Jurassic Park.
4: Okay. I remember somebody said, you'll be able to change him. That'll be easy. I'm not sure that's easy to change us guys.
1: Well, I remember I actually met Red Skelton. You remember that comedian?
4: I do. You met him.
1: I met him twice. He lived in Palm Springs. I went to high school near there.
4: Oh.
1: And I think my mom knew him, which is a weird connection, but Red Skelton was hilarious. But he once quipped, "All men make mistakes, but married men find out about them a little sooner." that's how it goes. Mm. So today we do want to talk about that beginner wife. And John, you and I are not qualified to talk about this.
4: We are not.
1: Maybe we could do a book on the beginner husband. That
4: okay.
1: might be a good thing to do.
4: I like that.
1: Today, it's Michelle Litz encouraging all of us about the beginner wife. And she's written a great book, Hey, Beginner Wife. And we're going to talk with her about those things that she's learned over the years to help coach and provide wisdom to younger wives. But I think this applies to men and to older couples as mm-hmm. well.
4: Yeah, this is solid marriage advice for anybody and everyone. And you can learn more about Michelle and her book, Hey, Beginner Wife, Practical Tips and Heartfelt Advice to Help You Have a Happy Marriage at our website.
1: Michelle, welcome to Focus on the Family.
3: Thank you.
1: This is your first time.
3: It's my first time, but boy, I'm a fan, so I feel like I've been here before.
1: Well, it's great. You've been a longtime listener, so we
3: yes.
1: appreciate that. You've written this book now, Hey, Beginner Wife. I think our heart is the same as yours, that young people, not just girls and women, but young men too,
3: yeah.
1: are not doing the family formation.
3: I think they're afraid it's not going to work. I think they're afraid it's going to end in divorce like it did for their parents. Mm. I think they move in together because they want to take it for a trial run and they don't want it to sour or go bad or lose the feeling that they have for one another. So they stay away from marriage thinking that that's going to somehow ruin everything.
1: And it's an interesting plight because it's too late to rectify that when you've done that. And we're not putting a guilt trip on anybody. Some people, the scripture says God's going to call you to singleness when we're not going to make an idol out of marriage. But most people tend to marry because we want companionship and friendship. But you got to be careful as a Christian to discern what the culture is telling you and what the Lord is telling you through the scripture.
3: Right.
1: And, you know, we got to be on top of that, right? So that was your motivation. Let's move to the content that you were driving at. We said in the beginning there, this is information that's really valuable for everybody, not just newly married young women.
3: Yeah.
1: Do you think it has that general application?
3: Oh, of course. Because what I'm talking about is good if you're not married yet. Kind of tell you, hey, this is part of marriage, so mm-hmm. get it right.

0: choose wisely right now. If you're a newlywed, I think it's nice to know what's coming so it doesn't take you by surprise. You know, that sense of, oh, wait, he's not perfect, and I thought he was perfect. And how do you handle that? You know, how do we approach it? And then when you're in 10 years to find out, she's been this through the same thing. Other people have walked through difficult times, and they made it through. I think we think we're going through something challenging, like, oh, it's all over for us. And I tried to put in a lot of stories to say, hey, this happened, and this is part of a normal, healthy marriage. It's going to happen for you, too, and you're going to get through it.
1: So you and Steve had that difficulty. I mean, you guys got married. You had expectations about what marriage would look like, how much he would communicate with you, all those wonderful things. How long did it take after the I do? Did you start going, what's happening?
0: You know, it wasn't so much the what's happening. It was more of, we weren't on the same page because I was trying to micromanage things so that we, at the end of every day, we were good. Like, let's talk about the way we handled that conversation. Maybe we shouldn't have been so quick to criticize, or I shouldn't have said that. And he finally just said, honey, can we just enjoy each other? We don't have to look back at every day and try to figure out what to do better. And I'm thinking, but that's how you build a really strong foundation. You make sure that you get it right at everything. So I was way too intense in the beginning.
1: So he was chilling, and you were wanting to make all the home improvements.
0: I was causing trouble.
1: Heart.
0: Like, let's talk about it.
1: Yeah. And for him, I mean, did that irritate you, or how did you process that in the early years? Like, is he not committed to making this better?
0: Yeah, I really thought it was more that he didn't understand that communication was important.
1: What about that area of dreams when you start thinking about things you want to do and where you're going to be 5 years from now? I'm not good at that, actually. It's kind of funny. But how did you manage those dreams being dashed? And what dreams did you have?
0: The vision was that I would stay home with the children, that we would have a big, happy family, that he would work full-time to support us. And we were headed that direction, making the sacrifices we needed to make. He was self-employed, so we would get extra money. He would pour it right back into the company. And we just lived on a budget to support his business, thinking that that was going to get us to the larger house, the cars we needed, everything that we needed.
1: So those were the dreams.
0: That was the dream.
1: And then what happened?
0: Well, we were pregnant with number five, living in a small house because we were in Los Angeles, and anything you can afford is going to be tiny. It was 1,000 square feet. And in January of that year, there was a huge earthquake, the Northridge earthquake. We lived 2 miles from the epicenter. So it hit us strong, and basically took our house and shook it. And in the middle of the night, we went, we grabbed the kids, brought them into the bedroom with us, not knowing that what it was going to mean was Steve lost his business. He was a real estate appraiser. So people are leaving LA. They don't want to appraise their homes. They're walking away from their homes. And over the next 6 months, his business dried up, which meant our mortgage couldn't be paid. It meant our car couldn't be paid for. It meant that we were getting creative to buy groceries. And we had to move out of LA because we couldn't do it. We moved into my parents' home in Chicago. They said, hey, we're getting ready to downsize. We're going to sell our 4-bedroom house, but we'll put that on hold. If you guys want to come out here and rent our home, you can move in, we'll move out, and, you know, then we'll play it by ear and see what happens. So we moved across country.
1: You know, let me ask you about this, because looking at the book, reading the material for this morning's discussion, it dawned on me, a lot of brides are coming from home. They're living at home until they get married, or, you know, they're in a good position financially. And they may have a job, but they've been at home. They may pay a little bit of rent, but it's probably not what they would pay on their own. And then they get married, and, you know, there's this adjustment that you're now on your wedding budget, you know, your marriage budget. I think that could be a little halting to a bride who's come from a middle-class home where, you know, she got the job at In-N-Out Burger. She's making enough money to do well, whatever.
0: Yeah.
1: And then you get married, and now it's all yours. Mom and dad aren't really helping out. That can be a reality check. What advice do you give in the book for that budgeting process and what she can do to live in the moment and control the moment?
0: You know, I encourage her to be content with what her circumstances are today. And the challenge of that is not to compare yourself to somebody else. So the advice is, What does looking content in this season look like for you? And it may look like celebrating the fact that your husband is home for the night, sitting on the couch with you, not working extra long hours. It may look like, let's celebrate the fact that we're all going to the park and we can do a picnic, rather than bemoaning the fact that we are not going to Disneyland like everyone else is. So being content and really cultivating that thankful heart and finding things to be thankful for.
2: Yeah, good advice from Michelle Lentz, and this is Focus on the Family with Jim Daly. Michelle has written a terrific book called Hey Beginner Wife, Practical Tips and Heartfelt Advice to Help You Have a Happy Marriage. 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
1: You have a story in the book which connects to Focus on the Family, where you heard a broadcast that helped change kind of your paradigm with respect for your husband. What happened?
0: So at the time, Focus was available to me on the radio only, exclusively. And so I would run errands at that time so I could listen to it and listen to it. And this particular...
1: A super consumer. I love that.
0: Yeah. I was like, that's when I'm going to listen to it. So I'm in the car, and this is on the car this particular day was Dr. Dobson and Emerson Eggerich, who never heard of him. But they're talking about men and the language of respect. And I'm always fascinated by marriage conversations. So I'm listening and I'm thinking, this is going to be good. I haven't heard about this, but I've read so many books. I know that whatever they have to say, I'm probably already doing this, but let's hear it. So they're talking about a man in conflict with his wife and when they're arguing, what that sounds like. And Emerson gives this example. He says, you know, a man, you're going back and forth. And the man finally just gets up and said, that's it. We're done talking now. And he walks out the room. And I was stunned while I'm driving thinking, wait a minute, that's exactly what Steve says. How does this guy know that? And I couldn't figure out why Steve would walk out on me in our conversations, right?
1: Conversations for improvement.
0: Yes.
1: That's
0: they,
1: the key.
0: They had a goal, a working conversation, you know. And I am all about communication, thinking it's an investment in the marriage. So when Steve would get up and say, you know, that's it, we're done now. And I knew he was done. I mean, there was nothing that would happen that would keep us talking until tomorrow. And I would sit there feeling so frustrated with him. Like, why can't he go the distance? I can talk for another hour. We can finish this if he'll just hang in there. And I thought he was the weaker of the two and that I needed to teach him how to communicate. Sadly, that's true. So I listened some more and he said, you know, when your husband shuts down or when he gets angry, it means that he feels disrespected and he doesn't want to disrespect you in return. So rather than say something he's going to regret, he's going to walk out of the room or he's going to get silent. And I'd seen both of those things and was fascinated by it. I completely misjudged what was going on. I thought Steve was weak. And come to find out, it meant that he loved me. It meant that he was strong. It was something that I could respect about him. And I learned that I was being disrespectful towards Steve in the way I criticized him, in the way I was passing judgment on what he was doing. And I began to change. I pulled back and I thought, I'm treating him like I'm his mother. I didn't marry him to treat him like I'm his mother. He doesn't want to be married to a woman who's constantly critiquing him. Emerson was right. You know, he's disrespectful here. Do you shut down sometimes because you're upset with me? Like, yes. But my biggest takeaway that I actually write about in my book is be careful not to treat your husband like his mother. Don't go into mother mode. Think about what you're about to say and judge it through the lens of, is this going to sound like his mother talking to him or his girlfriend?
1: Now, I've got to ask because, a young wife, an old wife, is listening going, yeah, you don't know my husband. If I don't do those things, he doesn't get it done. He doesn't do the thing he needs to do. So I want to be cautious that it's all on the wife. And, you know, that if I just learn how to do this, my job better, then he's in a better place. Well, of course that's true. But that's true with the shoe on the other foot as well.
0: Right.
1: So husbands have to do their homework better understand what their wives need in communication and connecting emotionally and not fleeing the room and trying to get to some.
0: Oh, yes.
1: Yeah. So I just want to make sure that balance is there.
0: That's a really good balance. And I would say I don't call them old wives. I call them seasoned wives.
1: Okay, good. Okay? Yes. Thank you for that correction.
0: Seasoned wives.
1: But
0: that's so true. And learning how to communicate to that to your husband, because there were things that weren't getting done. I mean, nagging, we come by nagging, honestly, because it's not happening and we're frustrated.
1: Right.
0: So sitting down and saying, how can we deal with this? Because I've asked you to do it 3 times. And so if I come back at you, I know it's going to sound like I'm nagging, but what are my options here? Because I'm frustrated. So those conversations are great in a moment of non-conflict to sit down and figure out how you're going to communicate with one another.
1: Michelle, let me go to what I think is a hilarious example in the book, the remodel, the home improvement project. Now, if you've done that well as a married couple, just put a note in the show note or call us, whatever. Describe your adventure into the home improvement project with Steve.
0: Well, I gave that example of me responding as his mother or as his girlfriend. So we took a Saturday to work on the house, and Steve's role was to paint a room. And my role was to clean out a closet upstairs. So I'm upstairs, he's downstairs working, and I come down at the end of the morning to make lunch. And our home is structured in such a way that you go down the stairs and you can see right into the family room, but not into the kitchen. So I see him there on the couch. He is showered, he's got a snack, and he's watching golf. And he just looks content. But I can tell that the room is painted, and it looks really nice. And I'm like, oh, my gosh, Steve, this looks amazing. So in my mind, he's done, right? I go into the kitchen then to make my lunch, and it is a disaster. It is paint central. He has the roller on the counter, the paintbrushes in the sink.
1: No cleanup.
0: No cleanup.
1: Oh, my.
0: And splatters, and I immediately lost all my zeal for the painted room and thought, come on. I was just upset on multiple levels. And I looked at it and I just wanted to scream, what is this? Or excuse me, or this is a mess, any number of things.
1: Well, you had a point there. It was a fair point that he didn't clean up.
0: Well, we can think that as wives, that it's a fair point, and then that gives us license to just go off and scream at our husbands, right? So I took a deep breath, and I went into the other room, and I said something like, honey, so what's up with the kitchen? Just an open-ended question that left room for him to say, oh, I'm sorry, I forgot. Or, oh, honey, I'm just going to get to that. I just needed to sit down first. Or whatever, but the ball was in his court now. I'm not accusing him of anything. And I was shocked. He said, well, just let me know when you need to get in there and I'll get it done. Like he completely took ownership, best case scenario, but I didn't give him the benefit of the doubt that that was going to be his response until I chose not to accuse him of doing it. And sure enough, that's what he said. He's like, honey, I'll get in there right now if you need to make lunch.
1: You know, you're pointing out something really important. That's going with and assuming motivation over action.
0: Yeah.
1: And it's completely reasonable. It's not unreasonable just to give the wives that fair kind of understanding of, well, wait a minute.
0: Yeah.
1: But just asking the question is a helpful thing.
0: And how we ask it.
1: Yeah.
0: Without an accusation there, with an open-ended question. And one of my favorite takeaways about this book is the idea that we can believe the best about our husbands, and that that's a gift that we bring to the marriage, is choosing to believe the best about him and his motivation. And that does not come natural. It didn't come natural to me.
1: No, so how did you learn that? I mean, what began to happen to allow you to relax and let him get to it on his schedule? There is no burning bush here. So he could watch his golf and then he could clean it up.
0: Well, I know it doesn't happen this way with everyone, so women can learn from my example. I was in that season where it was after the earthquake. Steve was working 10, 12-hour days, gone all the time. But he was exhausted, and I was exhausted. And I remember one particular Saturday, or no, it was Sunday after church. We came home. We put the kids down for a nap. I haven't seen the man all week, and I am so excited that we have alone time. I envision we're going to sit on the couch and talk, you know, talk, finally. And Steve sits on the couch, lays on the couch and turns on baseball. And I could tell that's all he wanted to do. I was so mad that I thought, I can't say anything it's going to be ugly because I feel hurt. So I went outside in the backyard, and we had built a huge sandbox, I mean, almost the size of this little area here. And I just started walking the perimeter of this sandbox in a prayer walk to tell the Lord I was over it, that this wasn't fair, that my husband was selfish. And hey, did you happen to notice what he's doing in the house right now? So I went to have a prayer conversation, and I fully thought that at the end of this conversation, I was going to feel better. I was going to feel this support from above, that I was the good wife, that yes, I had it difficult, that yes, my husband was selfish and affirmed in my situation. So after 10 minutes of me just spewing how upset I was with Steve, I finally reached the end of that, and I got quiet, and I walked a few more laps, and I heard this still small voice say, "You're too hard on him." And it stopped me in my tracks. And I thought, oh my gosh, I am. Listen to me. And I began to think, okay, what's another angle from this? How does the Lord see this? I have a 32-year-old husband who his wife is expecting baby number 5. He's working full-time to support me so I can stay home, which was our dream and our vision. And I'm so mad at him, I am going to begrudge him the opportunity to lay on the couch and watch baseball. I was so humbled by the fact that all the focus was on me and my experience, and I wasn't giving him the benefit of the doubt, that moment taught me to give him the benefit of the doubt and try to see it from a different angle of what was it like for Steve. Because here he is, 32. Some of his friends aren't even married yet, and he has the responsibility to provide for a family of 7, and he's going to have a wife that tells him, "What are you doing on that couch? Sit here and talk to me." Mm-hmm. It really stopped me in my tracks, and that's the moment where I thought, I need to give him the benefit of the doubt for the hard work that he's doing. Yes, I'm doing something hard too, but I can say thank you by showing appreciation for what he's doing, and that was the shift.
1: You know, and those shifts in attitude are what end up coming out of you, right? What the words you speak, the way you believe about something, not second-guessing motivation. I mean, that attitude shift is kind of core and foundational.
0: Uh-huh.
1: You know, and I think rooted in the right thing, Scripture and our attitude toward one another, that we're one flesh, we're actually on the same team, we're not working against each other. And it's so critical. I think the importance of that, and you've touched on it, but being that wingman for Steve, as you described in the book, and coupling that with friendship, you know, you can do this in a difficult way. And I think so many marriages today are in that rut that, you know, we're adversarial.
0: Right.
1: Well, why? I mean, why not do it with an attitude that we're in this together, we're teammates.
0: Yes.
1: So let's find a way to communicate better, to do life better together, to raise the kids in a way that honors the Lord. All those right things.
0: Yeah.
1: So the question is, how do we do that?
0: So we do forget that we're on the same team. And one thing I discovered just accidentally during another season where we've already moved to Chicago now and Steve is working full time. He's still working a lot. And I'm with the kids all day. I'm staying home with them. I'm homeschooling them. So I know what they need from dad when they get home. Now, dad comes to the door. All the kids rush to the door and want to see dad. Well, there's enough kids in our house where one or two might get overlooked, right? And so I realized that Steve would come home sometimes and miss what I thought was important. And on a particular day, it might be that I took the girls to get a haircut. And he came home one time and he didn't notice something like that. And it dawned on me, all I have to do is give him a heads up.
1: Little intel.
0: He's not noticing because he doesn't want to.
1: Right.
0: So I called him at work and I said, "Hey, honey, when you get home today, can you notice Mary's haircut?" And he's like, "Oh, thank you for the heads up. Yes. And he came home and he's looking at all the kids and he sees Mary and he goes, oh, honey, you look so beautiful. And she beams, you know, yeah. And daddy is now her hero.
1: Yeah.
0: And he's happy because yeah. He got to be the hero. And what really struck me about that is, what if I didn't do that? Because that first time he came home and didn't notice it, you know what I would think is, what kind of a dad doesn't notice that his daughter just got her hair cut? And I can condemn him and think, what is he in his own head? I mean, come on, this is so obvious. She's right there, or he's sulking in the other room. And realizing that our inner dialogue can sabotage our marriage, our view of our husbands, what we think is true. Once we think about it long enough, we start to think it's the truth. Yeah, our husband really is lazy. Oh my gosh, look at that. He left his socks on the floor again. He didn't pick that up again. He forgot to pick this up again. He doesn't know that I have this tab going of all the reasons he's not a good guy. And that's on me. And so I write about that for these beginner wives of, don't go there. Take a look at your inner dialogue. Challenge yourself to root that out, and where you want to accuse him, what's he doing well? You can look at that and go, wow, he worked 8 hours and still came home with a smile on his face.
1: Yeah.
0: Like, we can replace all those accusations with what we're thankful for about him, and that shifts the whole narrative of a marriage.
1: Sounds like the core. Michelle, this has been so good, and the time has flown by, but man, what great instincts. The seasoned wife to the beginner wife and to everybody in between, really. Husbands or wives of all stripes and years married. Mm-hmm. This is so good. Thanks for being with us.
0: Thank you.
1: Appreciate it. And I think everybody needs a copy of this one. This will start some dialogue. We'll wait for Steve's new book, The Beginner Husband.
0: Wouldn't that be nice?
1: Should happen, but he sounds a little busy. But, you know, maybe that's another one that can be done. Get in touch with us. If you're going, wow, I need these insider tips, then get in touch with us and order it directly from Focus on the Family. Make a gift of any amount, monthly or one time, and we'll send it to you as our way of saying thank you for helping other families.
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0: 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Tuesday and Wednesday on the program, Lisa Turkhurst talks about accepting what you can't control. 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
1: It takes courage in our culture today, especially, to speak up for what is true. Because culturally, we're going the wrong direction on so many fronts. And for you to stand up and say what the Bible says takes courage.
2: Cancel culture resists the truth of God's word. But Pastor Greg Laurie points out, we have a message that must get delivered.
1: Now, I got to warn you, if you speak up for what is true, you might get canceled or worse. But have courage.

0: Many people feel they just can't function in the morning without their cup of coffee. But long ago, coffee met with grumpy, nearly global opposition for hundreds of years. Well, they were grumpy because they hadn't had their coffee. People oppose lots of things, but then come to embrace them warmly. And today on A New Beginning, Pastor Greg Laurie points out how we need to realize people need the message we share. And we need to find the courage to share it, even in the face of opposition.
1: My last message from the book of Acts that was titled, How to Live a Meaningful Life, we saw the Apostle Paul saying goodbye to the elders of Ephesus. It was his final message to them. And he said, I want to finish my race with joy. So he began his journey, and he ended up staying with the evangelist Philip, where he encountered a very colorful prophet named Agabus, who bound himself up and said, this is what's going to happen to you, Paul, if you go to Jerusalem. Don't go. And Paul's saying, okay, being a little dramatic, but okay, I get the point. But I know what you're saying. So you're saying I'm going to be arrested and I'm going to be put into chains, right? Yes, that's it, Paul. Don't go. And then Paul says to Agabus in Acts 21, why do you weep and try to break my heart? I'm ready not only to be bound, but to even die in Jerusalem for the name of the Lord Jesus Christ. So Paul ignored the warning of the prophet Agabus. And sure enough, when he lands in Jerusalem, he is arrested and he's put in prison. And here's what happened. Here's what the Lord did to encourage his servant. Acts 23, starting in verse 9. There arose a loud outcry. And the scribes of the Pharisees' party arose and protested, saying, we find no evil against this man. But if a spirit or an angel has spoken to him, let us not fight against God. Now there arose a great dissension, and the commander, fearing that Paul might be pulled to pieces by them, commanded the soldiers to go down and take him by force from among them and bring him to the barracks. And the following night, the Lord stood by him and said, be of good cheer, Paul, for you've testified of me in Jerusalem, and now you're going to also bear witness in Rome. We'll stop there. So here is Paul in prison again. He was probably discouraged. He was probably feeling down. And it's no wonder. He's in a Roman dungeon. And now the Lord comes to him and brings these encouraging words. Verse 11 says, the following night, the Lord stood by him. Maybe he second-guessed his decision to go to Jerusalem. Maybe he thought, I shouldn't have done this. Maybe I should have listened to Agabus after all. And the Lord appears to him and encourages him. And the Lord says to him, Paul, be of good cheer. Be of good cheer. How can you have good cheer when you're in a dungeon? You know, it's like when someone comes to you when you're feeling down and they say, hey man, smile. Put on a happy face, right? Gray skies are going to clear up. Put on a happy face. No, stop, shut up. And you slap them. No, don't slap them. But, you know, you maybe felt like it at times, right? Someone tells you to cheer up when you're feeling down. That's not what you say to someone who's feeling down. But yet the Lord says, good cheer to you. Be of good cheer. But actually, if we look at the original language, we find a better translation would be, have courage. What is courage? It's been defined as bravery, fortitude, the ability to confront fear, uncertainty, or intimidation. Physical courage is bravery in the face of physical pain or even the threat of death. I don't know that it necessarily comes naturally to anyone because we're all afraid at times. But courage is a willingness to act in the face of fear. One person put it this way, and I quote, courage is fear that has said its prayers, end quote. I like that. Mark Twain said, courage is the mastery of fear, not the absence of fear. Mastering your fear. We all have moments of fear. Courage says, I'm going to get control of this. Those that serve us in law enforcement have courage to put that uniform on every single day because they don't know what's going to happen to them. Those that serve in our military, the same. They put that uniform on. They're serving our nation. I think of the story of a soldier named Ross McGinnis. He was on duty in Iraq in 2006. And Private First Class McGinnis was perched on the gunner's hatch of a Humvee when a grenade whizzed past him into the truck carrying four of his fellow soldiers. And in a split second, McGinnis did the unthinkable. He threw himself on top of the grenade, absorbing its impact. He was killed immediately, but all four soldiers survived. That's courage. That's courage. And we're amazed by it. And how long did he have to think about it? But he did this incredible thing. But there's other kinds of courage. There's moral courage as well. It takes courage in our culture today, especially, to speak up for what is true. Because culturally, we're going the wrong direction on so many fronts. And for you to stand up and say what the Bible says is something that is not expected. It took courage for young Stephen to not back down and share the gospel right before he was stoned. It took courage for Daniel to pray when a law was passed that no one could pray to any god but to the leader of Babylon. It took courage for Shadrach, Meshach, and Abednego to not bow down before the golden image of the king when everybody else was. And we need that courage today. Now, I got to warn you, if you speak up for what is true, you might get canceled or worse. But stand up for what is true. Have courage. That's what Jesus said to Paul. That's what he says to you. Have courage. Have courage in the place where you're at right now. Don't back down for what you know is true.
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1: When Jesus said, be of good courage, it's a unique phrase that is used multiple times in the Bible, each one showing a different facet of how to find courage in our lives. The first is the story of a man who was a paraplegic in Matthew 9. He was carried by his friends to Jesus. And Jesus looks at this guy who is unable to walk. And he says to him, be of good courage. Your sins are forgiven. Now, the guy was probably thinking, well, I'm glad my sins are forgiven, but I'd actually like to walk. That was kind of why I was brought here to you. And there's a protest among the religious leaders who can forgive sins but God alone. Oh, I hear what you guys are saying. Jesus says, but just so you know that I, the Son of Man, have the power to forgive sins, I say, your sins are forgiven and get up and walk. And that man got up and walked, but Jesus used this phrase, be of good courage to him. And this is the thing we remember. The forgiveness of Christ brought courage to that man. And we can be crippled by our sins, unable to walk, unable to move, unable to do anything. You know, we fail and we say, I'm a failure. I should just stop praying. I shouldn't even read the Bible anymore or go to church. That's the devil lying to you. Jesus says, be of good courage. Your sins are forgiven you. You know, in the book of Revelation, we read about those believers that come through the tribulation period and they're martyred. And it says they overcame Satan by the blood of the Lamb, the word of their testimony, and they loved not their lives until the death. but they overcame them by the blood of the Lamb. So when you've sinned, you go to God and you say, Lord, forgive me of my sin. And you put your sin in your past and walk into your future with courage because Christ has forgiven you. Don't miss this point. Because I know I'm talking to somebody right now who's crippled by their sin. You don't have to be anymore. You can have a fresh start. This phrase, be of good courage, is used of a woman struggling to get to Jesus in a crowd of people. She had this physical ailment, and she reasoned, if I can touch the hem of his garment, I'll be healed. And she reaches through, and she touches him, and Jesus stops and says, who just touched me? Well, the fact is, everyone had touched him. Who touched me? He says, for I perceive that power has gone out of me. And there's a woman, and he says to her, be of good courage. You are made whole. So in this particular case, it was his power that gave her courage. And a lot of times we're afraid to share our faith. We're afraid to speak up for what we believe. But there's a promise in the beginning of the book of Acts that we all looked at together, where it says, you shall receive power after the Holy Spirit has come upon you to be witnesses for me. That same power that was given to the first century, causing them to turn their world upside down, is available for us today in the 21st century to turn our world upside down. His power gives courage. Number three, the third time this phrase is used is when the disciples are on the storm-tossed Sea of Galilee. And they thought they were going to drown. And suddenly they see some form coming to them, walking on the water, and they thought it was a ghost. But it wasn't Casper, it was Christ coming to them. And what does Jesus say to them? He says, be of good courage, it is me, don't be afraid. He put himself between them and the thing that frightened them. Just like a parent would stand in the way of danger. I was with my granddaughter Allie a few months ago, and we were walking along, and there's some guy who has a dog off the leash. And the dog came at us growling and snapping, and Allie's getting very afraid. And I stepped in front of her and I said to this guy very nicely, put a leash on that dog right now. And fortunately, he did it. And then afterwards, she said, Papa, you saved my life. Well, I don't think I saved your life, but thank you for that. But, you know, I just did instinctively what any parent or grandparent would do. You put yourself in the way of the person you're protecting. And that's what Jesus is saying. He's there in the way of whatever is coming our way. So let's review. His forgiveness gives courage. His power gives courage. And his presence gives courage. Verse 11 again, the Lord stood by him. Paul later wrote that those that he loved had abandoned him. Have you ever felt as though you've been abandoned by your family, by your friends, by someone you trusted? That's how Paul had felt at one point. Everyone's abandoned me. Well, the Lord's with them. The Lord hasn't abandoned him. And remember when Jesus hung on the cross and bore the sins of humanity, he cried out these words, my God, why have you forsaken me? That is the moment, most believe, that the sins of the world were placed upon Christ, who was dying in our place as a substitute. So what he was describing was reality. He was temporarily forsaken by God, so I will never be forsaken by God. You will never be forsaken by God. Because Jesus said, I will never leave you or forsake you. And so I spoke with a man in the hospital on the phone last week, and his vital organs were failing him. And he said, I feel as though God has abandoned me. And I said, God has not abandoned you. He's with you in that hospital room right now. I shared some scripture with him, and we prayed, and he committed his life to Christ. And it was a sister that asked me to call him. And sometimes I'm very reluctant to call people when someone else asks me to call them. Because then I call this person like, why are you calling me? I don't want to talk to you, right? And but this guy was happy that I called him. And I said, go tell your sister what you've just done. And the sister contacted me and said, my brother just called me. He was all excited. He said he felt the presence of God because he's recommitted his life to Jesus. So that's what the Lord can do. Paul was in a dungeon, but the Lord was with him. Better to be in a dungeon with Jesus than anywhere else without him. Better to be in a storm with Jesus than anywhere else without him. And then here's another point. God knew where Paul was and why he was there. That brought courage as well. Paul, Jesus is saying, buddy, I know you're here and I'm here with you. I'm standing by your side because Paul's probably second guessing his decision. And sometimes we feel like, oh, God's forgotten about me. No, never. He always is aware of us. Maybe I'm talking to somebody right now that is gripped with fear and worry. And the words of Jesus to you are, don't be afraid, be of good courage.

0: Important encouragement from a pivotal chapter in the book of Acts. Pastor Greg Laurie titled today's study here on A New Beginning, Christ's Call to Courage. And he'll have a final comment as we close today, so stay tuned. Pastor Greg, maybe courage is exactly what some listening today need. Maybe somebody's facing some difficult challenges. Mm-hmm. You know, they don't particularly count themselves as religious, perhaps, but boy, they could sure use some help about now.
1: Yes, sometimes God will let us go through hardship, so he'll get our attention. The psalmist said, "Before I was afflicted, I went astray, but now I have kept your word." So maybe something's happening in your life that's caused you to look up, as in looking up to God, and you're saying, "Help." Listen, that's not a bad place to be. In fact, that's a really good place to be. It's been said when you get to the end of yourself, you get to the beginning of God. Do you feel like you're at the end of yourself right now? Then why don't you pray? In fact, I would like to lead you in a prayer. Maybe you've never prayed before. You don't even know how to start praying. That's okay. Prayer is just talking to God. Let me lead you in a simple prayer. You could pray it after me, in fact. And this is a prayer where you're asking God to enter into your situation, but more significantly, you're asking Christ to enter into your life. See, that's what being a Christian is. It's having Christ living inside of you. It's a relationship, not some religious thing. So if you would like a relationship with God, if you would like God to walk with you through your times of difficulty, you could pray this prayer after me right now. Just pray these words if you would. Lord Jesus, I'm scared and I need your help. And I'm asking you to enter my life. I'm asking you to forgive me of my sin. I know that you died on the cross for my sin and rose again from the dead. But I want to receive you now as my Savior and my Lord. So I invite you into my life and I choose to follow you from this moment forward. Thank you for hearing this prayer, and thank you for answering this prayer. In Jesus' name I pray. Amen.
0: Amen. 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Well, Pastor Greg, America celebrated its 250th anniversary this year, as everybody knows. Mm-hmm. These milestones are really a great time to look back and see all God has done, you know, what he's done in keeping us free and keeping us safe.
1: Yeah.
0: You know, as the song says, God has shed his grace on us.
1: Mm-hmm.
0: And we're so thankful that we get to speak of God's grace openly on the airwaves in this country.
1: Yeah.
0: And we do. We do. It's part of our mission here at Harvest, to speak of God's grace, his mercy, and his forgiveness. Isn't that right?
1: It's very true. And I don't think we as Americans should ever take our freedom to do what we do for granted. You know, our founding fathers fought a war, the Revolutionary War, so that freedom could be experienced by a nation. Then we fought another war, the Civil War, so everyone would have access to these freedoms and these dreams. And so I think it's very important for us to take full advantage of it. And I'm just thankful that I can go on radio and I can teach the Word of God. I can proclaim the gospel without fear of reprisal and tell as many people as possible about Jesus Christ. And just a little side note, you know, when we get to an election, always vote for those candidates that are going to encourage that free speech that we have and those important values that we all hold, like the value and importance of the family, the value of life, the unborn, and so forth. But I just want to say to all the folks out there, thank you for standing with us. Thank you for praying for us. And thank you for investing in our ministry. Because when you do that, you don't just give to us, you in effect give through us to reach other people. So we encourage you to continue in your generosity and investment in this ministry so we can continue to enjoy this great freedom we have as Americans to teach God's word and to proclaim the gospel of Jesus Christ.
0: Yeah, that's right. And we hope people might even consider joining us as a Harvest Partner. What exactly is a Harvest Partner?
1: Yes, Harvest Partner is somebody that stands with us on a regular basis, even a monthly basis. 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And the reason that's important is, when we know we have those consistent supporters, our Harvest Partners, it enables us to make decisions about new places to go to, new places to air our broadcast in. 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So I encourage you to become a Harvest Partner. So let's tell them how to do that.
0: Yeah, it's very easy. 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We can take care of all the details quickly while we have you on the phone. 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Or write A New Beginning, Box 4000, Riverside, California, 92514. 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Well, next time, more insights on how we should take courage when trials and opposition threaten to bring our Christian growth to a standstill. But before we go, Pastor Greg comes back with these final words.
1: I have this these little trackers. I think they call them AirTags, made by Apple. And you can put them in your wallet or, in your briefcase or your purse or wherever. And if you lose it, you can find it. So I misplaced my wallet. So I pull out that Find My Wallet, and I'm looking. And finally, I realize it's like 1 foot from me because it was under my backpack, I think, which is kind of embarrassing, but it worked. Well, God has more sophisticated tech than that. He always knows where you are. As the psalmist said, where shall I flee from your presence? If I go to the heights of heaven, you're there. If I go to the depths of hell, you're there. God is with you and aware of where you are wherever you go.
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5: With SRN News, I'm Keith Peters in Washington. As Republicans and Democrats on Capitol Hill battle over the issue of affordability heading into the midterms, new polling by the Pharmaceutical Reform Alliance shows broad bipartisan support nationally for reining in prescription drug prices. Former Arizona Congressman J.D. Hayworth is the group's spokesman.
6: It's not a Republican issue. It's not a Democrat issue. It's an American issue. With a little more than 50 days until the midterm elections, this is something tangible. Bills are there for drug pricing reform, for reining in Big Pharma. There are three lobbyists on Capitol Hill for every congressman and senator dealing with this issue, pushing the Big Pharma agenda.
5: Hayworth says Americans can help rein in prescription drug prices by signing an online petition at the website pharmareformalliance.com. In an interview on NBC News Meet the Press, House Speaker Mike Johnson says if President Trump's promise of $5,000 per voter went through, it would not come from more taxes or debt.
7: We're not going to get further in debt if this idea was implemented. This would be, in the president's mind, and the way he analogized it, like a dividend check for shareholders. That's how he thinks of it. If a corporation does well, everybody gets the benefit of that, and he thinks of it this way. They're talking about the new tariff revenue and other revenues coming into the country.
5: The Supreme Court has rejected President Trump's bid to restrict mail ballots ahead of the midterms. The decision allows states to consider sending ballots under existing processes used by nearly a third of voters. On Wall Street, the Dow down by 152 points, the S&P lower by 37. This is SRN News. Who's attending youth group at church?
8: A new poll released by the Barna Group finds 57% of self-described Christian teenagers have shown up at least once for youth group over the past 3 months. Boys are more likely than girls to be there, 63% to 52%. The poll also indicates that as teens get older, 17 and 18, they're less likely to attend youth group at their church. Barna says the question of whether youth groups are doing a lot to activate adolescents' faith is harder to answer. Michael Harrington reporting.
5: The WNBA is looking for a new commissioner now that Kathy Engelbert says she's retiring at the end of the year. Engelbert led the league for 7 years and will step down amidst an uproar over transgenderism that she failed to resolve. At issue is whether men will be allowed to join the league. The WNBA task force met last Monday and discussed transgender athletes but did not make any changes to eligibility rules. This is SRN News. Amazon says it has suspended its partnership with 21 Air.
9: This happened after one of the cargo carrier's planes careened off a Miami runway last week and killed five people. The Boeing 767 came in fast and then barreled roughly 1,300 feet past the end of the runway and smashed into a van carrying workers at a plane cleaning company. All five people who died were in the van. Amazon says it's decided to pause operations with 21 Air as the investigation into the crash continues. North Carolina-based 21 had flown packages for Amazon since 2024. John Scott reporting.
5: Fashion designer Bob Mackey has died at age 87. A statement on his social account said he died Monday. His designs defined the 1970s, dressing stars like Carol Burnett and Cher in iconic outfits. More details at SRNNews.com. From Washington, I'm Keith Peters reporting.
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2: 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I'm Ken Andrews, time 7 o'clock, and it's my purpose and desire to share great music to bring praise to Jesus during this hour and get us ready for teaching that will be here at 8 o'clock. You know, in Romans chapter 3, Paul gives us a contrast of our conditions and our blessing. He says, all have sinned and fall short of the glory of God. That's hard to accept, maybe, but it's true. It's the reality. And then he gives us hope. He says, we're justified freely by God's grace through the redemption that came through Christ Jesus our Lord. God's grace, where would we be without it? It really is amazing. And here's Phil Wickham with Crowder on Evening Praise.

King David tells us in Psalm 103, God forgives our sins, he redeems our lives from the pit, and he crowns us with love and compassion. Glory to the one who redeems your life. Glory to our great Redeemer. Todd Agnew here on Evening Praise, and Matthew West with A God Who Stays. I was talking with some friends recently, and we're reflecting on our culture because the Lord Jesus Christ and his name is so often misused and even profaned, and there are so many wonderful names, holy names, that describe him, and it makes my heart hurt when I hear it misused. Maybe that's true of you as well. Well, as we continue with music, it's about names, the names of God, and the Lord Jesus Christ specifically. Ben Lane on KJOL, where you hear the light.

You know, if you're feeling weak, and I think we know we all go there at times, take heart from Ephesians chapter 1, where Paul says that God's incomparably great power for those of us who believe is the same power, the mighty strength that he exerted when he raised Christ Jesus from the dead and seated him at his right hand in the heavenly realms. That very power, resurrection power, is available in our lives because we have the power of the Holy Spirit as well. Jeremy Camp, same power on Evening Praise, Carrie Job 2, and I Am Not Alone. Well, again, we exalt the name of Jesus in its elevation worship with Brandon Lake and I Know a Name.

giving praise. It's evident throughout the book of Psalms, and certainly no more evident than in Psalm 150 as it wraps up the whole book, and every verse mentions praise. Praise to the Lord, praise through worship in various forms, and concludes verse 6, let everything that has breath praise the Lord. Praise the Lord. Micah Tyler on Evening Praise, Shane and Shane 2, and you've already won. Paul says in Colossians 2, we were dead in our sins, and God made us alive. He forgave our sins. He canceled the charge against us, and he took it away, nailing it to the cross. That's what the cross is for. Now Cade Thompson, his release from KJOL, where you hear the light in Delta 94.5 FM, 1400 AM.

the declaration of God's holiness, Isaiah 6, holy, holy, holy. Revelation 4, again, holy, holy, holy is the Lord. And from Selah, we've heard crying holy on KJOL, Paul Balazs as well, in a million years. Well, it won't take a million years to get to teaching. Just shortly here in a few minutes, we'll turn things over to Dr. Mark Jobe in Bold Steps at 8 o'clock. We'll encourage you to have your Bible out and certainly be ready. Well, one more reminder of the names of God, the beautiful name. Here's one of my favorite songs. It's Lily Cottrell with Travis Cottrell, her dad. And what a beautiful name on You Stay on Evening Praise.

0: Hi, I'm John Sorensen, president of Evangelism Explosion, and this is Share Life Today on KJOL. Trusting in what Jesus Christ has done for me has brought me peace and hope and a future that I can feel joyful about. Michelle penned these words in her testimony on whatsmystory.org. Before she had eternal life, Michelle dealt with a lot of guilt and shame that caused her great anxiety and depression. But someone invited her to church where she heard the gospel, and that day her life was changed forever as she accepted Jesus as her Savior. And you know what? There are a lot of Michelles out there looking for hope. And we know the source of all hope, Jesus Christ, who through his sacrifice on the cross offers us eternal life. All we must do is believe in Jesus alone. So who in your life needs this hope? God may have placed you in their circle to be the one to share it with them. Not sure what to say? Well, we have resources to help. Visit our website at sharelife.today.
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7: I don't really have passion anymore. I don't have that energy that I had before. My spiritual life is dry. My worship is cold. I've discovered over time that oftentimes we're stuck because there's unfinished business in our life.

0: 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Mark is founding pastor of New Life Community Church in Chicago. I'm Wayne Shepherd. Well, have you been stuck? You know, where you should be, but you're unable to move forward? Mark, this can happen to us spiritually, can it?
1: It can happen to us, and it happens to most people at certain stages of their life.
0: That's true, yeah.
1: But this story in Luke chapter 13 of a woman who is crippled is an incredible story, full of insights in someone that lived for a long time a certain way and how an encounter with Jesus got her out of that place.
0: That's terrific, isn't it, to have God's Word and have these lessons for us? So let's turn now to God's Word, the message, Walking Tall Again, from Luke chapter 13. Here's Mark.
1: It's a terrible feeling to be stuck, right? I mean, we're from Chicago, so we've all experienced, in the middle of a bad, bad winter, how your car gets stuck in an alley or in a parking space, and so you accelerate, and it spins and spins, and it seems like the more gas you give your car, the deeper it gets in its stuckness. And so we have to try to get people to push us out, shuffle out, and it's a terrible feeling to be stuck.

accident. Not even an accident that's blocking the road. Sometimes it's just a gaper's block. How many of you know what a gaper's block is? It means we get stuck in traffic because a whole bunch of people are too curious. And they slow down to see, let me see what I see there. What's going on? And you get stuck in just long lines of traffic and you think, why am I wasting my time here? I should be over there, but I'm stuck here. And some of you feel that way in your life today, spiritually. You feel like I've been stuck in the same spot for a long time. I know I should be further along. I know I have a purpose and a destiny because something inside of me tells me that there's more, that I have gifts, that I have a calling, that my walk with God could be greater, but well, I'm stuck in the same place I was at 4 years ago, and I want to move forward. I remember speaking to a man several years back, and he came up to me. I was speaking at a conference, and he came up to me, and I had known him for quite a few years. And he said, can I talk to you? I said, sure. He took me aside and he said, let's walk together. So we went on a walk together and he said, you know what? Quite a few years ago, I was really living for God and I had excitement and vision and enthusiasm. I was going somewhere. He said, but I've been stuck for the last 3 years. I don't really have passion anymore. I don't have that energy that I had before. My spiritual life is dry. My worship is cold. He said, I feel stuck. I've discovered over time that oftentimes we're stuck because there's unfinished business in our life. That oftentimes we get in a place of being stuck because there's unfinished business. And so I said, well, can you tell me where you got stuck and when you got stuck? And he said, well, I was living for God. I was doing pretty well. And he said, I have to admit, I was even a spiritual leader. But he said, one day my old self came out and he looked down and he said, I went with a prostitute. I never told my wife. He said, I confessed it to God, but he said, I feel like something happened at that moment that just hasn't let me go forward in my life with God. He said, I know God forgives me, but I don't know why I'm stuck. I said to him, well, you have unfinished business. He said, I think you have some business to deal with your wife. Thank God he went, had a hard conversation with his wife. He sent me an email and he said, never felt freer than I do right now. I'm sleeping on the couch and I don't know how long I'll be there. But I think I'm on the road to freedom. Yeah, you see, he had unfinished business. This woman we find in Luke chapter 13 is a woman that was stuck. And I want to read to you out of Luke chapter 13, beginning in verse 10. Jesus encounters a woman. Of all places, this woman is actually in church, the equivalent of church, the synagogue. And it says, on a Sabbath, Jesus was teaching in one of the synagogues. And a woman was there who had been crippled by a spirit for 18 years. She was bent over and could not straighten up at all. When Jesus saw her, he called her forward and said to her, woman, you are set free from your infirmity. Then he put his hands on her and immediately she straightened up and praised God. I want to look for a moment at this passage in Luke chapter 13 because I believe that this woman is the epitome of someone that had been stuck for a long time. The journey to freedom begins with, well, right there, a spiritual encounter.

0: And so I want us to take a look for a moment at a couple of things that need to happen if we are going to break free and stay free in our walk with God. Because I believe there's some of you here that deep inside of your soul, you know that you're stuck and you know you don't want to be there. And you know God has called you to more than the place where you're at. I believe that God wants to get you unstuck so that you can live the purposeful life that God has created you for. If you look at this passage in Luke chapter 13 and we study the story of this woman, we discover a couple things about this woman and her journey towards freedom. Number one, we discover that there are many people so stuck that although they hang out at the doorway of the church, they fail to experience spiritual power. Notice it says in verse 10 of Luke chapter 13, that on the Sabbath, Jesus was teaching in the synagogue, and the woman was in the synagogue. This was a woman that hung out in the synagogue. We don't know exactly her story, but it seems to be like she was a regular at church. In other words, she showed up to church. She was stuck, but she was a church-going person. She would sit through the reading of scripture. She would participate in the singing. She knew other religious people. She had a desire. I'm sure she prayed occasionally. And she hung around the things of God. She believed in God or she would not be at the synagogue. But although she believed in God, although she went to church, although she hung out with the people, although she heard the message, she still lived her life in a stuck way. Well, you see, well, I've discovered over the years that just because you hang out in religious circles does not mean you're walking in freedom. Just because you attend a service does not mean that you have encountered God. Because it tells us in the scripture, well, there's a difference between going to a service and experiencing the dynamic, real, powerful touch of God. How many of you know there's a difference? There's something about God that cannot be contained in the four walls of the church. And sometimes we go to a religious service and there's a ritual and there's a prayer, but you can... Well, you can visit a place and never meet the owner of that place. You know, I've been to Didka's restaurant before. Doesn't mean I know Didka. I actually had eaten at his restaurant a couple of times and never really met him. My brother was doing a film documentary on arena football, and he owned a team. And so my brother said, hey, you want to go? I'm interviewing Mike Didka. You want to go meet him? I said, sure, I've been to his restaurant. And so we went there and my brother filmed him and interviewed him. And it was the first time I met him. Man, I saw what football can do to your knees. Just to get up was a struggle for him. But you see, I had been to his restaurant, but I had never met him. Some people have been to the house of God, but they've never encountered the power of God. And there's a difference between being in the house of God and encountering the power of God.
1: 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This weekly email devotional is chocked full of the latest ministry updates. 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Right now, let's get back into the message. Mark will be explaining how easy it is to confuse religion with true encounters with God, and yet only one can set you free.
0: The 2 Timothy 3:5 says that sometimes we have a form of godliness, but we deny the power thereof. You see, I think the enemy specializes in helping people become more religious without experiencing the true encounter with God that can set someone free. Imagine for a moment this woman and her condition. Luke, who was a physician, he wrote the Gospel of Luke, and he was a medical doctor. And he describes the condition of this woman as being stooped over, a severe curvature of the spine. Not just, well, she walked a little hunchback. No, she was severely curved over, the passage implies. Now, this woman, we don't know exactly how it started or when it started or when the door opened up, but we do know the nature of her being stuck. It was a spiritual condition that had led to a physical condition and a soul condition. You cannot separate body, soul, and spirit. You are composed, it tells us in 1 Thessalonians, that you're composed of a body, which is the physical part of you. You're composed of a spirit, which has to do with your personality, your will, your emotions, your intellect. And you're composed of a spiritual part. That's the part of you that relates to God, who is also spirit. And your body is affected by your spirit, and your spirit is affected by your soul. Someone can become depressed in their soul because maybe someone died or a tragedy happened, and so they start getting down in their thinking, and then suddenly it starts affecting their body, and they start having high blood pressure, and they start having ulcers in their stomach, and they feel like they can't get out of bed, and then suddenly they spiritually feel like God is very distant, that they cannot connect with God. Well, where did it start? It started with their soul, but it affected their body, and it damaged their spirit. Are you tracking with me? And a lot of times people, it happens that way with people. And this woman, imagine, this woman for 18 years had been stooped over, severely stooped over, but her problem wasn't just a physical problem. Scripture tells us that the root of her stuckness, the root of her bondage, was spiritual. It leads me to my second point. You may have lived so long in a state of being stuck that you learn to accept it as your normal way of living. It tells us in verse 11, and a woman was there who had been crippled by a spirit for 18 years. She had been bent over and could not straighten up at all. You see, I imagine that when she first got bent over, she said, I hate it. I'm going to try to fix it. I'm going to try to do exercises so I won't be bent over. I don't accept this way of life. I'm unhappy with it. I want to change it. I'm sure she went to doctors to try to get out of it. But listen, when you've been there 5 years, when you've been there 10 years, when you've been there 15 years, suddenly you start accepting it and you start viewing it as this is the way I am. You start accepting your being stuck as being normal. You embrace that lifestyle, and you just feel like for the rest of my life, I will be this way. I talk to individuals that are stuck, very stuck. They may be stuck in their marriage. They may be stuck in depression. They may be stuck in an addiction. They may be stuck in their spiritual life, and they've been that way so long that they have just thrown up their arms and said, well, that's just the way life is. I will always be this way. I've been this way for 10 years. It's not going to change. I guess it's just my destiny. So I learned to live in this place of being stuck. There was a movie that came out a while back, and I don't even remember the title of the movie, where a guy got stuck in an airport. Remember that? And he just like started living in the bathroom, made his home there, and lived there for months. You see, some of us have gotten so used to being stuck that, well, we're not even trying to get unstuck anymore. We're just trying to get comfortable in our place of stuckness. You're not trying to get out of your addiction anymore. You're just trying to, well, make your addiction not so painful to the people around you, but you're no longer trying to get out of it. You're no longer trying to move out of this place of spiritual passivity in your life, and you're just trying to, well, you're just trying to learn to cope with it and excuse it and minimize it. Spiritually speaking, you're living on the street under Lower Wacker Drive. And you're not trying to get an apartment. You're not trying to get a house. You're just trying to straighten up your cardboards so that they're a little bit better. You're just trying to get another blanket to live under Wacker Drive so you're a little warmer. You're no longer trying to get out of your homeless state. No longer trying to get out of that. You just decided that you're just gonna fix up your cardboard box under Lower Wacker Drive a little bit more. And you've accepted, that's just the way I'm gonna be. That's the way I'm gonna live. This woman had been bent over for 18 years. I can just imagine a little bit of the condition she faced in her life. Well, you know how cruel kids are. We don't know how old this woman was, but we know that she had been in this condition for 18 years. It seems to imply that this woman at one time had walked straight and was fine, gotten used to living that way, but something had happened in her life. Some moment had changed things. She had allowed something to happen in her life that spiritually affected her and physically bent her over. So now when she walked, she no longer could look people straight in the face because she was so bent over that she would meet people and the first thing she would see is their shoes. See, when we get really stuck in our spiritual life, it creates deformity. We have dysfunction in our life. It doesn't allow us to function like God wants us to function. And imagine that, well, no longer did she want to go out that much. And now it prevented her from social activity. She was laughed at in the neighborhood. There was shame in her life. She was no longer able to participate in things that her family participated in. She was forced to look at the ground. Listen, I want to tell you that spiritually, the enemy is out to steal, kill, and destroy. He doesn't want you to be able to look at people in the face without shame. He doesn't want you to raise your face to heaven. He wants to put you in such a place of spiritual deformity, shame, guilt, oppression, that you don't feel like you are normal anymore. Where you feel like you are less than human, that there's something wrong with you, that you are broken, and cause you to live that way as long as he can keep you in that state and make you think there's no way of escaping this. This woman had been in this condition for 18 years. I want to be careful, make sure you understand that not every physical condition has a spiritual root to it. There are 26 recorded miracles where Jesus heals someone of a physical problem, and only 7 of those out of the 26 were caused by demonic or spiritual forces. But nonetheless, I do want you to understand that you can be physically stuck because of a spiritual problem. Doctors call this, they call them psychosomatic illnesses. Psycho has to do with your mind. Soma means body. Mind-body illnesses. There are many, many people that go to doctors today that have physical problems, but the root of their problem is not physical. The root of their problem is the way they think. Doctors dispense antidepressant medication a lot because someone comes in and they say, "Doctor, I don't know, I'm achy all over my body. I don't know, there's something wrong with me. I'm really having high palpitations, and I don't know, I don't have any energy, and I can't get out of bed." And the doctor will listen, he'll test them, and oftentimes the doctor will say, "Are you depressed?" "Oh no, I don't think so." And the doctor understands there's no physical problem, that the physical problem is rooted in the mindset, the thinking of an individual.
1: 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Right now, Mark, we're offering a powerful book by Louis Giglio called Goliath Must Fall. And we all know how the David and Goliath story ends, but Louis Giglio doesn't say Goliath did fall. He says he must fall. What's he getting at there?
2: Yeah, and I think the point that Giglio's getting at is that we all have giants in our life that we cannot live with those giants or they'll defeat us.
1: There you go.
2: They must fall. Anxiety, fear, addiction. There's a lot of these giants that put their foot on our neck. And if we don't bring them down, they'll bring us down. Mm-hmm. He breaks down the story of David and Goliath like Lou Giglio can.
1: Yeah.
2: He's used to speaking to a lot of youth, so he brings it alive, makes it alive, and makes it really practical, easy to understand. But the idea is if your Goliath doesn't fall, it'll rob you of your destiny, but also rob God of his glory. Your giant must fall.
1: Well, once again, the book is called Goliath Must Fall, Winning the Battle Against Your Giants. 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
5: 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When we fill our minds with noble truths, we can't help but overflow in teaching them to the children that God has entrusted to us. 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

0: Welcome to Truth for Life. Today, Alistair Begg considers the baptism and temptation of Jesus. What makes these events so significant, and what can we learn from them? We'll be looking at the answers found in chapter 1 of Mark's Gospel. We begin today with verse 9.
1: Now John, we learned last time, was the most successful preacher of his day. He was clear, he was direct, he was urgent, he was marked by integrity, he was humble, and his chosen form of dress and his diet were in themselves noteworthy. Now he knew that his role was to fade into the background just as quickly as he might. He was the hors d'oeuvre, he was not the main course. Jesus was the one who was to come to the fore, he was the one who was to slip out. In fact, he says on one occasion, John records it, Christ must become greater and I must become less. And in that, he is an example to all who would ever take to the opportunity of proclaiming Jesus in any capacity at all. There are many things he might have addressed, but he addresses the core issue. Men and women are dislocated from God as a result of sin. God, who is a covenant establishing and keeping God, still comes and pursues those who have turned their backs on him. And speaking to such a crowd, he sounds the note, which is a necessary note then and now, namely the note of forgiveness of sins, which lies at the very heart of Christianity. Now, as we said again last time, Mark writes according to his own purpose and in relationship to his own personality. He's obviously not particularly verbose. His brevity forces the reader's attention to consider that which we might say is main and plain. And in this little paragraph, he gives to us two scenes. And we'll deal with them in turn. First of all, Jesus in the water. And then secondly, Jesus in the wilderness. Jesus first then in the water. Now the question is, what is he doing in the water? Well, first of all, we find that he is identifying with those he came to save. Mark leaves out what Matthew tells us concerning John the Baptist's reticence. From your own study, you may recall that when Jesus appeared to be baptized by John, John had said to him, haven't we got this upside down? Should I not be the one who is baptized by you rather than me baptizing you? And on that occasion, Jesus had said, let's just go with it this way. Thus, it is fitting now to fulfill all righteousness. I'm here to do what is right before God. I am here to fulfill what God designed for Israel in its perfection. I am here to determine by my life that which is pleasing to the Father, and therefore it is right for me to be baptized. Now, it would be immediately wrong for us to infer from that Jesus was saying, either by word or by action, that he himself required a baptism of repentance, because obviously he didn't. Mark knew that he didn't. Mark knew that he was the Lamb of God, that he was the sinless Lamb of God, the one who would take away the sin of the world. Well then, if that is the case, why is he being baptized? What is happening? Well, what Jesus is doing is he's making a statement, or we might say he's making a number of statements, by taking his place in the river. He is identifying with those who, in their baptism, have acknowledged their need of repentance and have confessed their sins and have looked to God for forgiveness. Remember in 2 Corinthians 5, in an immense statement, Paul says, God made him who knew no sin to be sin for us, so that in him we might become the righteousness of God. And he who is the bearer of sin identifies with sinners in their need at every point, if you like, along the path. And so as he comes to be baptized by John, his baptism is actually pointing forward to his death. because you will recall from the Gospel of Luke that as he comes closer to the time of his death, Jesus says in Luke chapter 12, "Now I have a baptism to undergo." And what he is referring to there is the fact that he is about to be plunged, if you like, into death. And in the shedding of his blood in death, there will be forgiveness for the sins of all who trust in him. And here he is in his baptism, foreshadowing, if you like, what will happen in his death. Here we find him standing, if you like, as the priest who will bring forgiveness by the sacrifice of himself. So here in the baptism of John, there is all this symbolism. That which is pictured in the water is not performed in the water. Jesus goes down into the same water which is tainted by all the symbolic sins of those who have been baptized. And then John takes that same tainted water and pours it over Christ in his baptism as a graphic symbol of what will happen in the pouring out of the blood of Christ on those who are repentant sinners. So that's the first thing we need to recognize, that there in the water, there is an identification with sinners in their need. Secondly, in the water, we discover that he is identified not only with, but he is identified as. And he is identified as the Father's Son, whom the Father loves. Verse 11. Now, you'll notice here we have each member of the Trinity. The word Trinity does not appear in the Bible, but it describes in theological terms the nature of God as he makes himself known. When you read the Bible, you discover very, very quickly that there are indications of God's being that point us in different directions. The Spirit of God is identified as a real person. God as Father, as a person. And God the Son, as a person. And as we read our Bibles, we discover that in every instance, each of these individuals is equal with one another in terms of their eternity, and in terms of their power, and in terms of their divinity. Now I want you to notice that here is one of the places in the New Testament where, without announcement, you find each member of the Trinity. You have God the Son in the water. You have God the Father speaking from heaven. And you have God the Spirit descending upon the Son like a dove. And the Father and the Spirit are bearing witness to the identity of Jesus. Later on, Jesus is going to ask his disciples, "What's the word on the street? Who do people say that I am?" And on that occasion, his followers will tell him, "There are all kinds of things being said about you." And here we are today in the 21st century. And if we were to go out this afternoon and go onto the streets of Greater Cleveland and simply ask the question, "Who do you think that Jesus of Nazareth is?" we would receive all kinds of answers. Some saying, "Well, he's a great man, a wonderful teacher," whatever it might be. But here we have the authentic statement of the Father himself concerning the Son. And this in the most dramatic of fashions. Because as verse 10 tells us, as Jesus was coming up out of the water, there is a visible and a verbal dimension to this authenticating voice. First of all, we're told he saw heaven being torn open, reminding us that this is a supernatural event. And then the Spirit is described as descending. And you will notice the Spirit is capitalized there in the NIV, reminding us that this is a reference to the third person of the Trinity, God, the Holy Spirit. Now, when the people of God were anticipating the coming of the Messiah, they anticipated that when the Messiah came and he stepped out, if you like, into the formalized role of his kingly rule to subdue the rebellion of men, in the formalized role of his prophetic work to deal with the ignorance of men and women, in his priestly role to bear our alienation and so on, that messianic inauguration would surely not happen absent that which had taken place when, if you like, inferior priests and judges and kings had been set to their task. So when heaven is torn open and the Spirit of God descends like a dove, people would not immediately have said, "Oh my, my, I wonder what this is all about." They would have said, "Oh, now isn't this just the kind of thing that our forebears told us had happened for the kings of Israel and so on?" And they would have recognized something of the significance in it. And the descending Spirit is said to come on the one who will in turn baptize with the Holy Spirit. Jesus is going to finally go to heaven, and he is going to send the Holy Spirit. The Holy Spirit will come and baptize and fill the followers of Jesus and equip them with an understanding of the truth and with power to take this wonderful good news to the very ends of the earth. And so you have heaven being torn, you have the Spirit descending, and then you have this voice from heaven in verse 11 declaring, "You're my Son, whom I love, with you I am well pleased." This is the echo of the word of prophecy in Isaiah 42, which leads us eventually to 53. "Here is my servant whom I uphold, my chosen one in whom I delight. I will put my Spirit on him, and he will bring justice to the nations." So you see where a knowledge of the Bible matters. Because suddenly we're looking, even just with two or three verses, we begin to get a far more panoramic view of what's going on. Otherwise, we simply come to this as the baptism of Jesus, and I guess Jesus got baptized, and it wasn't that jolly good when we learned about the baptism of Jesus. No, we realize that what is happening here, when God speaks, the declaration of the Father is an echo of the prospect and the anticipation of all that is now fulfilled in the water. Jesus is in the water according to the eternal counsels of God. Jesus is in the water to do that which is fitting to fulfill all righteousness. Jesus is in the water as the one who identifies with sinners in their need, preparing the way for the forgiveness that will be provided by his death. Jesus is in the water as the only beloved Son of the Father, recognizing as surely as the water descends upon him and as the Baptist ministers to him that one day he will be plunged down beneath a flood, which will be a cleansing flood for men and women, a cleansing that is provided in his blood that is pictured in the baptism that they have gone through. Well, that's enough on Jesus in the water. Jesus in the wilderness. Verse 12, "At once the Holy Spirit, who has descended in gentleness, now moves him out in power. The Spirit sent him into the desert," or into the wilderness, "and he was in the desert for 40 days. The children of Israel were there for 40 years. And there seems to be some symmetry between these two events. And what was happening there? He was being tempted by Satan. He who had received the unequivocal endorsement of his Father is now faced by the implacable hostility of the evil one. You will notice that it is a scene of conflict, Spirit and angels versus Satan and the wild animals. If the angels come, as the psalmist says, to minister to the chosen of God, then we should not be surprised that the angels would come and minister to Christ, the beloved Son of God." Now, what is happening here is simple. Mark is pointing out what he is going to clarify throughout the whole of the rest of his gospel. Namely, that in the incidents that he will describe as taking place, and they will come upon us very quickly, the driving out of an evil spirit is as good an illustration as any, the healing of many, the man with leprosy, the raising of the paralytic, and so on. What is happening here is that Mark is pointing out the fact that behind all the earthly scenes in Galilee and beyond, all the things that he's going to describe as he gives to us the record of the life and death and resurrection of Jesus, all of these things are ultimately represented by a supernatural conflict which underlies them. that behind all of the animosity towards Jesus, all of the rebellion of men concerning Jesus, all of their unbelief about Jesus, that all lies in the fact of an unending supernatural conflict, unending to this point. Now, again, you need to know your Bible, and I'm going to turn you to Genesis 3. If you want to turn to it, good, and if you don't, then I hope you'll turn to it later. But in Genesis chapter 3 and in verse 15, after Adam and Eve have disobeyed God, have turned their backs on him, have done what he told them not to do, the Lord comes to the serpent, who has been the deceiver, and says to the serpent, because you have done this, cursed are you above all livestock and all the wild animals. You will crawl on your belly and you will eat dust all the days of your life. Now here is the conflict, verse 15. And I will put enmity between you and the woman and between your offspring and hers. And he will crush your head and you will strike his heel. Now there is a sense in which the entire Old Testament is the outworking of what we discover there in Genesis 3:15, that the conflict between the seed of woman and the serpent explains all of the antagonism towards the work of God in each generation. And that runs all the way through the intertestamental period and all the way into the New Testament in the conflicts that Jesus will engage in as Mark and the other gospel writers describe them. And it runs all the way out through the back end of the Bible, if you like, into the centuries of man since, and into the 21st century. And while sociologists would laugh at such an assertion, and historians would regard it as the apex of total foolishness, when men and women take their newspapers in the morning and say, "What in the world is going on with the world?" the answer is in Genesis 3:15, that there is a supernatural conflict which underlies all conflict. And it is this which is addressed in Christ's encounter with Satan in the wilderness. You can read it for yourself later on. Adam in Genesis 1 is set within the beauty of the garden, lovely place, lovely wife, lovely animals, lovely flowers, lovely. He has dominion over it all. You can have all of this. You can enjoy all of this. Enter into the pleasure of all of this. He's in a garden with the enjoyment of it all. Christ is in a wilderness with the antagonism of it all. What is happening? You must read your Bible again. 1 Corinthians 15, we discover that God has in Jesus the second Adam. That the first Adam goes up against the evil one and fails. The garden becomes a wilderness. We must now await the arrival of a second Adam who will go up against the evil one and triumph, so that one day we will live with him in the garden. And I'm sure there is something in it, some funny little bit in it, that when you read in the resurrection appearances, and it says that Mary took him to be the gardener, there is a sense in which he was the gardener. He was the one who, by his atoning death and resurrection, turns the wilderness back into a garden, turns the wilderness of human rebellion into reconciliation, and transforms it all as a result of him going head to head with all that hell can throw against him and coming out absolutely triumphant. This is the story of good news. Jesus has entered into our world, into a world not as Adam found it, but into a world as Adam left it. Now we must stop here, but this is just setting the scene for the drama of the good news about Jesus, the Son of God, which begins here, says Mark. The story of Christianity is the story of a God who does not shout from afar, who is not reached as a result of our great endeavors and internal searches, but it is the story of a God who comes to us in the person of Jesus, entering into our wilderness world, a world that is fallen, that is broken, that is sinful, and that is disintegrating. And he comes into this world in order that he might restore those broken relationships, that he might come to our alienation and our alienations and grant the fix, that he might come to our fears of the future and grant to us a joyful anticipation. So, tomorrow morning we will read again about the financial crisis. The crisis is not financial. The crisis is personal. The crisis is a crisis of broken relationships. First, a relationship broken with God, expressed in a covetous heart. Then, in relationships broken with one another, I demand more, I require more, I deserve more, I want more, I will have more, at any cost to anyone. The brokenness in your marriage, if it's broken, is first of all broken on the vertical axis, not the horizontal. The brokenness in human relationships has to do with our brokenness vis-a-vis God. And the good news as told by Mark is this: you cannot fix it yourself. But the one who stood in that water, identifying with you in all of your brokenness and alienation, is the one who stood for you in that wilderness, taking on all of the threats and intimidation and temptation of the evil one and emerging victorious, so that he might undergo a baptism that would yield the benefit of the very forgiveness that was pictured in this Jordan River. And that benefit that is conveyed in the gospel is discovered by those who will come to God and say, the reason this world is broken is because I'm broken. The reason things are disrupted is because I am disrupted. Lord Jesus Christ, come and forgive me and change me, and through me, change my little world.
0: 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As Alistair mentioned in today's message, it's important for us to read our Bibles if we want to grow in faith. So how can you tell if you're growing spiritually? In his brand new book, We Will Be Changed, Alistair unpacks the traits of a genuine believer and explains how these characteristics are cultivated. His teaching is drawn from the Apostle Paul's letter to the Galatians. So how do we mature in our faith? Do we do it through our own effort or by some other means? 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I'm Bob Lapine. Thanks for listening. Are you a Jesus takes the wheel kind of person, or do you lean more toward the I've got this attitude? Tomorrow we'll learn how Christ's reign affects our lives. 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
2: One of my favorite things to do is skiing. One of the gentlemen who is a ski coach of mine, on our adventure up the chairlift, he says, J.T., we're going to learn how to fall today. And I look at him and in my head, I'm like, why are we going to learn to fall today? And I continue after him. I fall to the left. I fall to the right. And then, you know, when you look at that, what did it teach me in the skiing side of things? It taught me how to prevent falling so that you didn't get injured. I looked at that. When you think about it, it's so true to life too. You need to learn how to fall, and you need to have that individual in your life that's going to help pick you back up.
3: Would you like to hear more encouraging stories? 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
6: Whales pose some interesting problems to those who believe that all living things evolved slowly to their present forms over millions of years. According to evolution, sea creatures gradually adapted to life on land because they could make a better living there. That's where mammals supposedly evolved. Then, for some unknown reason, some of the mammals, Darwin said it was the bear, decided to return to the sea. This required that the mammal ancestors of the whales lose their legs, readapt to locomotion in water, develop new vision abilities, and move its breathing nostrils to behind its brain. As unlikely as all this sounds, some evolutionists make one more amazing claim. They claim that some whales still have the vestigial organs of their pelvis or legs embedded in their bodies. Some have even claimed that certain whales have been seen that still had the vestigial legs growing out of their bodies. However, no trace of these so-called legs can be found in any of the scientific literature. The small bone that some whales have is not a vestigial pelvis. It is not even attached to the backbone or any other part of the skeleton, but is situated within the body as an anchor for some of the whale's organs. In short, any talk of whales with legs or vestigial walking structures is just pure myth. God created the whales, as the Bible says. The great whales glorify God with their great majesty and power.
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8: Leviticus 25 describes the year of Jubilee, a sacred reset that came every 50 years. Hi, I'm Rob West with another Faith and Finance Minute. During Jubilee, Israelite servants were released, ancestral land returned to families, and the land itself was given rest. The message was unmistakable. 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It also pointed beyond itself. 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
9: With SRN News, I'm John Scott. A crucial Saudi oil pipeline that was struck in an attack will be mostly out of service for weeks as the damage is repaired. The East-West pipeline, which runs across the kingdom, is key to Saudi Arabia's strategy of shifting its oil exports to the Red Sea to avoid the Persian Gulf's Strait of Hormuz. Yemen's Houthi rebels have seized the strategic islands of Greater and Lesser Hanish in the southern Red Sea. This move strengthens their control over a key maritime shipping route. Houthi officials announced the takeover Monday. Republican Senator Mitch McConnell of Kentucky returning to the Senate after a long absence. The 84-year-old Senator has not been to the U.S. Capitol since June 14th. Monday Night Football, Kansas City leads Denver 24-10. They're in the third quarter. This is SRN News.
10: The midterms are almost...
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1: As you listen today, if there is someone in your life that's drifted away from the Lord, in fact, maybe they're actually hostile. Maybe they're your son or one of your grandchildren. If that's you, there's hope. Today, we're going to talk about not just the next generation, but the people that you love. Stay with me.
0: I'm Dave Drewy, and this is Living on the Edge. 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Together, they'll help us understand how this generation really thinks and why the people you love are never beyond God's reach. Such an important message. Let's get started now. Here's Chip Ingram.
1: Well, thanks so much, Dave. We do have a really special guest and a very close friend. And Aaron, tell us a little bit about your journey, just for those that may not be familiar with you or our relationship.
2: Chip, it's just an honor to be on this call with you and to talk with you and just to serve with you. And I've always been so grateful for you and the influence you've had in my life. You know, like, I always considered you a mentor even before I knew you. And so you've had a big influence on my life. And so I grew up as a missionary kid in Amsterdam. And you've met my parents, and they were missionaries in Amsterdam. They had a heart to reach young people that wouldn't walk into a church, which, if you consider a city like Amsterdam, that's pretty much all young people. And they see these big, beautiful cathedrals that are often closed on Sunday, and they're museums. And so many people, they just view the church as a tradition of the past, not relevant to my life. And

0: lives, and it kind of ruined me in a really good way.
1: Amen.
0: Because I saw, you know, that Jesus is real and he changes lives. And so, yeah, that was the context that then led me to lead this mission called Steiger that's mobilizing followers of Jesus to reach young people who would not walk into a church.
1: So now you have teams that are reaching young people and how many cities around the world now?
0: It's over 275 cities, which is wild because when you were with us a few years ago, it was about 90. And so we've just seen tremendous growth over the last few years, an explosion of a move of God reaching young people around the world.
1: Well, as we now say that and say, well, there's spiritual hunger and God's really, mm-hmm. really working, I'm going to talk to parents and grandparents who are sitting in a little bit different situation who their kids went to a Christian school, they went to youth group, they either went away to college or there was a gradual drift. They're late teenagers, they're middle 20s, they're some in early 30s now. They want nothing to do with God, often nothing to do with their parents. Some have not only drifted from the faith, some have rejected, some have deconstructed. More than a cultural trend, you saw this as a genuine crisis.
0: Yeah. Well, you know, like you, Chip, I get the opportunity to preach at churches and conference and events all over the world, and including here in the U.S. And after I preach, I would have a line of parents and grandparents coming to talk to me with tears in their eyes, talking about their young adult child. And honestly, the volume and consistency of their story, most now seeming to be involved in LGBTQ as well. And just all of that, there was just so much pain and so much heartache and also a sense of not knowing what to do that God began to break my heart for these parents and grandparents and just saying, God, we got to serve them. We got to equip them. And so this went from statistics and trends to something deeply personal for me because of the stories that I was hearing from these parents and grandparents.
1: Well, let me pause for a moment here. And I want you to invite a parent or grandparent who feels like, you know, I don't think there's any hope. They won't talk to me, or, you know, I don't bring up religion anymore at all. I can't even talk about Jesus, and I don't get it. I don't understand. Not saying that their sons and daughters who've drifted or are deconstructing are right, but could you, like, invite them to sit down at a table just with you and me, maybe picture a cup of coffee, and would you help them understand how their kids and grandkids are thinking, how they view the world that is so different than their parents? Help that parent or grandparent understand. And by the way, if you're a parent or grandparent and you're thinking, oh, please speak, could I ask you to lean back right now? Some of this feels very painful. Some of you've dealt with a lot of anger, others with a lot of guilt. Our goal here is we got to build some bridges. And to do that, we need to step back a little bit and discover what they're feeling, how they're thinking. Not saying it's always right or true by any means, but if you don't understand that prayer that I pray often by St. Francis, where he says, Lord, grant that I may seek to understand more than to be understood. Seek that I may love more than to be loved. That idea of empathy, help us. What do you hear from these kids? I mean, you meet them on the streets. You've met them at LGBT rallies. You've met them in places that most Christians never go. And you hear their stories. Help that parent or grandparent.
0: You nailed it, which is, I think, so often in this context, we're looking to tell people the answer rather than first to understand. And I actually think in order to really communicate Jesus effectively, we need to know what they're thinking, what's influencing them. And so we live in a culture, this generation, that is quite distinct from a few generations ago. And the voices and influences that's shaping how they see the world. Essentially, the main, Second Corinthians 4:4 says, the God of this age has blinded the minds of unbelievers. The God of this age is what I would describe as secular humanism. And it's this idea that God has been replaced. It's and I am at the center. I'm God. And there's no outside authority that can tell me how to live my life. It's the era of my truth and all identity, purpose, and morality is self-constructed. You know, mm-hmm. in the Christian worldview, we discover those things because God

0: design those things. In the secular world, I design it. I develop it. I decide who I am. I decide what's right and wrong. I decide the purpose for my life. And it sounds liberating. It sounds like freedom, but the truth is this worldview is actually quite destructive. It's like poison wrapped in bubble gum. It looks all sweet and shiny on the outside, but it's actually destroying people. It's like it says in Proverbs 16:25, there's a way that seems right to a man, but its end is the way to death. And so what we have is this culture that's telling people it's all about you. There are no rules. You know, the rules are fake. Just do what you want. Do what makes you feel good. And so what we have instead of freedom, we're finding bondage. We have a culture that is confused, that's sexually broken, lonely, anxious, depressed. This is the felt need of our culture. And what's interesting is secular culture does not deny those things. Mm-hmm. They just don't have a good answer to them. So this is all that's going on. And there's so much confusion. Like, take the topic of love. You know, we all, of course, we have this innate desire for love and intimacy. It's how God wired us. But our culture is incredibly confused about love. Because on one hand, you have hookup culture where, you know, sex is basically just a physical act for pleasure. And apart from consent, there's no moral guidance. And so just do what makes you happy. You got that on one side. And then on the other side, in the same breath, we're looking for the one that will complete us, that will satisfy all our needs and desires, that person that will fill the emptiness. And so you got these two extremes that people believe about love. No wonder we're confused. No yeah. wonder we're broken. And so I think the response to all of this shouldn't be, what's wrong with you? How dumb could you be? But rather it should be like Jesus, which is to have compassion on those that are confused, which is really what I would say. That's the state of our culture, is we're confused. Mm-hmm. And so this is the air that people are breathing today. And then you add to that a general skepticism towards authority and towards like religious institutions. And so even though Jesus has the answers to what they are looking for, they're not looking to the church. So part of it is just recognizing the cultural moment that we're in, and how do we now communicate Jesus in that context?
1: And that's what I want to talk about, because I think when I was with your team, and as we built time together, one of the reasons that we partnered together to develop the book, Not Beyond Reach, is what I saw was, maybe this is part of my giftedness, is I saw that you all literally had a very clear process that you walked people through, that you were so close to it, you almost didn't see it. I mean, but it was so clear, and I thought, oh my, first of all, they go where lost people go. Second, they don't judge him. They ask questions and they listen. Third, you all would have spiritual conversations that everyone has. Loneliness and what's life all about and what's your purpose, with no judgment, and often with a bottle of water or a meal. And then you would have Bible studies for non-Christians. You could ask anything, no pushing. And yet what you did is you built safety, and then you asked them questions that honestly, in their confusion, they couldn't really answer, but yeah. they felt loved and it was safe. And yeah. they were now open to do something they hadn't done before. Instead of packaging Jesus with religion, or this is what my parents believe, or this is connected to some political figure or right. some building, all of a sudden you were introducing them to the Jesus of the New Testament in a very safe way. But you built a lot of bridges, and then you had that gospel conversation. You yep. let them understand that the root issue is sin for all yep. of us, that yep. there is a Savior, there is hope. And so, you know, that book was to codify that.
2: 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But first, stick around after today's teaching. We'll tell you about a resource built to help you have real gospel-centered conversations with the people in your own life who feel far from God. It's called Not Beyond Reach, and it might be exactly what you need for that one relationship you've been praying about. Well, now back to today's lesson.
1: Let me say this. Mary's 22 years old. She doesn't talk to her parents anymore. She's in a alternative lifestyle, and her parents feel like, I just can't get through to Mary anymore. Or yeah. You can make it George, who's 24. Yeah. You're sitting down with them. They have some alternative sort of symbols around that let you know, this is my new identity. Would you help a parent listen to you, sit down, and could you just have a conversation with that person? Maybe you notice, I often do this when you notice a tattoo that you know has mm-hmm. some symbolism, and yeah. I will often say something, wow, that's an interesting tattoo. Tell me a little bit about that, which is a completely different approach than, why do they got that stuff, you yeah. know? So help that parent understand what you actually say. Because I want to talk about a resource that we have for them, but I think they need to hear, okay, it's confusing, the world's messed up, but they're living in pain.
3: Yeah.
1: How do you go about connecting with this person that would model for them how they could go about doing it?
3: Yeah, well, I think the complexity here is distinct when it comes to parents and grandparents, because the dynamic can get a little more emotional. It can get a little more, there's more going on. Mm-hmm. And so one of the things I would say is there is this tendency to want to rush in with the answers and yeah. here, look at this article or, the Bible says this and kind of come in hot with your answers. And I think obviously the truth is truth and people need to hear the truth, but I think when it comes to kids, parents and grandparents interacting with their kids, often I think that the key is that you need to be a relationally present in their life. Mm-hmm. What the enemy wants to do is to divide and to disconnect and isolate. And I think what you need to do is first and foremost, show them with your actions that even if you don't agree with their lifestyle, even if you don't agree with their choices, you love them. And nothing's going to change that. And you will pursue them and meet them on their turf. And part of what you're doing is you're challenging some lies that they believe, that they're going to be rejected, that you don't love them or that your love is conditional. And part of that is you're softening the ground for work that the Lord can do. Mm-hmm. And I think, I've been meditating on this idea of the aroma of Christ and this idea that when the Holy Spirit is inside of us, the fruit of the Spirit really draws people. And I think God can do work in people's hearts even before we communicate the words. And while I'm a big believer in preaching the words, often with parents and grandparents, the first thing is we need to make sure we're solidifying the relational bonds, because I think that's one of the ways that the enemy can, sets us apart, disconnects us. So that would be my first point. The other thing is, we need to recognize that what they believe is not simply a matter of logic and persuasion. There yes. is a spiritual reality going on. I already quoted 2 Corinthians 4:4, the God of this age has blinded the minds of unbelievers. So what we're dealing with is spiritual blindness. And all my apologetic arguments and all my persuasion is not enough if they are spiritually blind. And that is why prayer is not just mm-hmm. this nice Christian activity that we do or a warm up to the real work. Prayer is essential. So I would say start with engaging, building the relational bond and praying in a new way. Because God's got to do something supernaturally for my words to matter at all. And so I would start with those two places and then pray also that God would bring about circumstances and people around them that could reintroduce them to Jesus. Because I would suggest that in most cases, the parents or the grandparents are not going to be the one that God uses to bring Jesus back yeah. to them.
1: Yeah.
3: And so it's kind of this surrender there.
1: Well, I saw the process when I was doing some training in Germany, but I never will forget. And our new president, he's not new anymore. He's been with us 3 years. Mike and I were there together, and you broke up into groups, into regions, different regions of the world, and said, we're going to pray now. And, I thought, okay, yeah, okay. So, we knelt down and got in circles and we started to pray. Well, I was used to how other Christians pray, Lord, help us, blah, blah, blah. Well, we're 45 minutes into it. We're an hour into it. And I'm listening to young people plead with God, intercede, fasting, crying out. There was a level of passion and intensity because they had been there. They had been lost. They yeah. had been blind. And I want to say something as a pastor and as a parent, as a grandparent. This is going to be hard for some of you to hear. Some of the issue is not with your kids. Some of the issue is with you. You need to ask yourself, are you living an authentic life? Is church something you just go to? Are you in God's word? Are you passionate? Do you want your life to work out? Are you a consumer? Or are you the kind of Christian that really reveals Christ? And I don't mean this as some big, guilt trip. I'm just saying you can't change other people, but you can look into your own heart, your own life, and say, God, start with me. Take away the pain, the hurt, the calluses, the rejection, the part that where you want to pay them back, all those tapes about, they're so ungrateful. They don't remember all the things I did for them. I paid for their college. I did this. I made these sacrifices. All that may be true, but those may be the very barriers. And some of that is self-righteousness. And some of it is you wanted good, moral, nice kids. That maybe the living Christ needs to be living more deeply in your heart and your life. And you begin to say, oh God, I long for my child or my grandchild to fully, completely return to you, or maybe to really meet you for the first time. But here's where I want to start. Whatever I need to see, whatever I need to address in my own life, whatever sin, whatever perspective, oh God, speak and work in me first, that I might be a tool in your hands to reach my son, my daughter, or one of my grandkids. And I don't mean that harshly. I've been around this for a long time, Aaron, and I've seen where the transformation occurs. I have multiple friends whose kids are in alternative lifestyles. And the ones who have seen, and sometimes it's been a decade, they're one that's been two decades. He just wouldn't stop loving his daughter. And yes, she got married to another woman. They adopted kids. And then over time, when you sow to the flesh, you do reap corruption. And those relationships break down, and there's times of pain. And the people they come back to are ones that they can respect and who've loved them. He never changed his view of theology. There were always clear boundaries, but he wouldn't stop loving her. And in the midst of the pain, the breakup, the relationship, the challenges with the kids, she turned to come to him to say, Dad, I need your help. And he was there, and he just kept building bridges and honestly received a lot of rejection along the way, not only from her, but from brothers and sisters and other people who said, hey, you can't take that stance. You just need to change your theology. And yet people know down deep in their heart who they can trust. And that's built on what you've talked about. And that's been the whole process of not only the book, but now the new video and small group resource to help parents, grandparents, and pastors really learn there is a new way to reach people.
3: Yeah.
1: And it's not telling them a bunch of facts of what they need to believe.
3: Yeah. Yeah. And you exactly nailed the heart of this. And then, there are times to talk, but it's what we teach in the book is you go from these relational, loving friendship conversations, which Jesus modeled, by the way, right? Jesus was a friend of sinners. Like that was one of the great accusations against Jesus. And so he demonstrated that you can love people and not affirm the sin in their life, which is what he did. But then how do I engage in spiritual conversations that serve as a bridge to Jesus? And how do I take the everyday things of life that we wrestle with, that we have questions about, and ask questions and create an environment where people can have these conversations? And we've seen that over and over. It opens people's hearts to Jesus.
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1: Dave, thanks so much. You know, we have covered some issues that are near and dear to all of our hearts and some that have created much, much pain. But I want to remind you there are answers and there's solutions and there's some action to take. If you really care, let me encourage you to get the small group resource. There are videos that you can do privately, way better to do in a small group. 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We can't keep talking about reaching the next generation unless we do something. So let me encourage you, don't just be moved to action. The Bible's really clear. When we hear truth, it's how we respond to it that makes a difference. Dave, why don't you give them a few details on how they can get it?
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9: Have you considered if the apostles of Christ did not go and preach the gospel, what would have happened? 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
10: 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A few years ago, a study found that those who claim they're not religious, but who still want meaning in their lives, show a greater belief in intelligent aliens. So they reject God, but embrace aliens. But everyone knows in their heart of hearts that God exists. And because of this, people yearn to find meaning in their lives. But for those who reject God, there's no ultimate meaning, purpose, or hope. So many look to aliens to feel like they're not alone and a part of something bigger. But true meaning, purpose, and hope, that doesn't come from aliens. That comes from believing the gospel and living for Christ.
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14: The main point of Revelation is not to give you a specific timeline of events or help you figure out which beast represents Vladimir Putin, Kim Jong-un, or Angela Merkel. 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
13: Welcome back to Summit Life with pastor and author J.D. Greer. As always, I'm your host, Molly Vidovich. Okay, ask your friends which book of the Bible they most enjoy reading for personal quiet time, and it's highly unlikely that anyone will choose Revelation. But this book that we often avoid is the same one that we desperately need to help us live the Christian life in tumultuous times. Today, we're starting a brand new teaching series in the book of Revelation, beginning in chapter 1. Pastor J.D. highlights how, in the midst of tribulation, this book presents us with a compelling vision of Jesus, the one who is sovereign, just, and worthy of our worship, and the one who gives us hope in troubling times. So let's join Pastor J.D. in Revelation chapter 1 for the first message in this brand new series. Today's teaching is titled Unveiled.
14: If you got a Bible, and I hope that you do, open them to the very last book in your Bible, the book of Revelation. Many of you are fairly unfamiliar with the book of Revelation. If anything, it feels like the sci-fi section of your Bible. And you are confused by it, even if you're a little intrigued. And if we're honest, some of you are downright terrified by this book. Right? I mean, fear not, though, my friends. I am a professional. I'm certified to take you in and out of this book and to ensure that no one gets left behind, okay? Seriously, how many of you have never heard a sermon series on the book of Revelation? Raise your hand. Like, never heard a series on the whole book. Okay, for me, growing up, I heard them all the time. The tradition I grew up in was fairly obsessed with the end times in general and the book of Revelation in particular. We had our charts and our timelines of the last days with little speculations about which contemporary political figures were the various beasts of the apocalypse. We had our annual prophecy conferences, which was the best attended events of the year. We had our end times movies, our rapture bumper stickers in case of car rapture, this car will be unmanned, and our rapture board games. And none of that is a joke. I myself was particularly terrified by the concept of the rapture, which is the belief that Jesus will come again suddenly like a thief in the night, at which point all true believers rise to meet Jesus in the clouds, and those who are left behind go through the tribulation with the Antichrist and the mark of the beast and the four horsemen and the bowls of blood and all that stuff. It could happen at any minute. And so as a kid, if for any reason I could not find my parents, if I called up the stairs and nobody answered, I would start running through the house in a panic saying, I knew it. I knew I wasn't really saved. And I'd be certain that I was going to bust into my parents' bedroom and find my mom's clothes falling into a pile on the floor because a rapture had happened and I'd been left behind. In fact, true story. I had a recurring nightmare as a kid in which the rapture occurs and me and my whole family start to ascend up to heaven, but I only got to the top of my house and then I dropped back down to earth because that was all the faith that I had. It was terrifying. Right? How many of you can relate in some way to that kind of childhood? Just raise your hand, okay? Yeah, there's a lot of us. The other night, Veronica and I were lying in bed, and I was telling her about this upcoming series on Revelation, and she started to ask me all these questions about the rapture, because she grew up Presbyterian, and they didn't talk about these things. And she started to ask me if it was really true that one day, in one instant, all the real Christians would vanish, and she was talking about how scary that would be. And I was like, well, not for you if you're a Christian. But anyway, while she kept talking about it, I just softly and silently slipped out of bed and lay down on the floor beside the bed. And so after she talked for a while, she's like, JD. And then she starts smacking the bed where I'm supposed to be. And she's like, JD, that's not funny. But I told her I was just trying to test how confident she was in her salvation. Okay, just kidding. I didn't really do that. But we're going to get into the specifics of some of that kind of stuff later. But let me just say, I'm actually glad that we're not obsessed like that at this church. Though I do sometimes wonder if we have fallen into the opposite error. Namely, that we rarely ever talk or think about the end. In fact, if I asked you, when was the last time you had the thought, hey, you know, today might be the day of Jesus' return? If I asked you that, many of you would have a hard time remembering a time that you ever thought that. And Scripture says that we ought to live every day with that awareness, because only then will you begin to live rightly. In fact, get this, Bible scholars point out that the Apostle Paul frequently ties his moral commands to the return of Christ. And that's because it's not until you see your life through the perspective of the second coming that you'll develop the mindset to obey. And so see, all of that makes the book of Revelation a crucial book for us to study, because while mysterious, it is one of the best practical helps for living out the Christian life. So this weekend, I'm going to walk us through the first chapter. But first, before I do that, I want to highlight for you verse 3, which says this: blessed is the one who reads aloud the words of this prophecy. And blessed are those who hear and who keep what is written in it, for the time is near. Y'all, this is the only place in the Bible I know of where a promise like this is made, specifically a blessing promise to the one who reads this book aloud, and a blessing on those who listen to that person. So we're going to try to honor this as literally as possible and as often as we can in this series. We are going to just read the text aloud and listen. We're not going to do it the same way every week, but at least for chapter 1. Can we do it this way? Can I have you stand as I read chapter 1 over you? Revelation chapter 1 verse 1 says this: the revelation of Jesus Christ, which God gave him to show his servants the things that must soon take place. Jesus made it known by sending his angel to his servant John, who bore witness to the word of God and to the testimony of Jesus Christ, even to all that he saw. Again, verse 3, blessed is the one who reads aloud the words of this prophecy, and blessed are those who hear and who keep what is written in it, for the time is near. Verse 4, John, to the seven churches that are in Asia. Real quick, the Apostle John is the author of this book. It's the same John who wrote the Gospel of John and the three other letters to the church that bear his name, 1st, 2nd, 3rd John. Revelation, in fact, was first and foremost a letter to seven churches that John had helped plant in Asia Minor. We'll learn more about them later. Grace to you and peace from him who is and who was and who is to come. And from the seven spirits who are before the throne. You're like, seven spirits? Yeah, that's not a new construction for the Trinity. Seven just represents perfection. So this is a poetic way of depicting God's fullness. So, from grace to you and from Jesus Christ, the faithful witness, the firstborn of the dead and the ruler of the kings on earth, to him who loves us and has freed us from our sins by his blood, made us a kingdom, priests to his God and Father. To him be glory and dominion forever and ever. Amen. Behold, he is coming with the clouds, and every eye will see him, even those who pierced him. And all the tribes of the earth will wail on account of him. Even so, amen. I am the Alpha and the Omega, says the Lord God, who is and who was and who is to come, the Almighty. I, John, your brother and partner in the tribulation and the kingdom and the patient endurance that are in Jesus, I was on the island called Patmos on account of the word of God and the testimony of Jesus. I was in the Spirit on the Lord's day, and I heard behind me a loud voice like a trumpet saying, write what you see in a book and send it to the seven churches, to Ephesus and to Smyrna, to Pergamon and to Thyatira and to Sardis and to Philadelphia and to Laodicea. Then I turned to see the voice that was speaking to me. And on turning, I saw seven golden lampstands. And in the midst of the lampstands was one like a son of man, clothed with a long robe and with a golden sash around his chest. The hairs of his head were white like wool like snow. His eyes were like a flame of fire. His feet were like burnished bronze, refined in a furnace, and his voice was like the roar of many waters. In his right hand, he held seven stars. From his mouth came a sharp two-edged sword. And his face was like the sun shining in full strength. And when I saw him, I fell at his feet as though I were dead. But then he laid his right hand on me, saying, fear not, I am the first and the last. I'm the living one. I died, and behold, I'm alive now forevermore. And I have the keys now of death and Hades. Write therefore, John, the things that you have seen, these that are and those that are to take place after this. As for the mystery of the seven stars that you saw in my right hand, and the seven golden lampstands, or the seven stars are the angels of the seven churches. And the seven lampstands are the seven churches themselves. And all God's people said, amen, amen. You may be seated.
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14: Verse 1, the revelation of Jesus Christ. The revelation in Greek means literally the unveiling. This book is the unveiling of Jesus Christ, but the first question that presents is, what is it exactly that is being unveiled? Is Jesus the one doing the unveiling, or is it Jesus himself who is being unveiled? You see how that phrase could mean either? And the answer is yes. In fact, scholars say that the way this phrase is written in Greek seems intentionally ambiguous, because what follows is both a revelation of Jesus and also a revelation from Jesus about the things that must soon take place. So let's just consider both of those. First, it is a revelation of Jesus. Hear this very clearly. The main point of revelation is not to give you a specific timeline of events or help you figure out which beast represents Vladimir Putin, Kim Jong-un, or Angela Merkel. The point, the main point, is to pull back the curtain of history so that we can see the powers at work behind the politics on earth and the authority of Jesus above it all. People read the book of Revelation with all the dragons and the beasts, and they imagine this as this delusional fantasy world. But see, almost all the images in Revelation have a direct correspondence to something in the Old Testament. John is pulling back the curtain to help his readers look at their world through spiritual eyes and to recognize the powers that are at work and the structures around them, spiritual realities that have been true in every era of human history, from the days of the Old Testament when God first revealed them until now. This is not just a book about future things. It's a book about victorious spiritual struggle in every era. This is the unveiling, the unmasking of what is really going on in the world. It was probably the most shocking reveal in human history, film history. Darth Vader looked down at a desperate Luke Skywalker, who was now helplessly clinging to a pole above a massive pit, his right arm recently severed by Darth Vader's lightsaber. And Darth Vader says, "Join me. We will rule the galaxy together." And Luke says, "Never!" And Vader says, "Obi-Wan never told you what happened to your father." And Luke said, "He told me enough. He told me you killed him." And Vader responded by saying, "No, I am your father." Interestingly, that line was kept secret from the entire cast and crew of Star Wars until the movie's premiere. It was a surprise to everybody. When they shot the scene, what Darth Vader actually said was, "Obi-Wan killed your father." They changed it later to, "I am your father," and dubbed it in and didn't tell anybody. Only George Lucas, Mark Hamill, who played Luke Skywalker, and the movie director knew the actual line. The rest of the cast and the crew, Princess Leia, Han Solo, R2-D2, C-3PO, all of them, they all learned about it at the movie premiere. Revelation is the revealing moment where Jesus pulls off the mask and he shows us who he actually is and what has actually been going on in the world. So it is a revelation of Jesus, but it's also a revelation by Jesus, verse 1, about the things that must soon take place. Now, as you might know, theologians are divided as to the best way to interpret a lot of the symbols and the timelines in Revelation. And let me just say it really clearly, this is going to disappoint some of you. Theologians that I respect are on different sides of some of these questions. The two main approaches to this book that I think you should take most seriously are what we call the premillennial approach and the amillennial approach. Want to learn some big words? Want to nerd out for a minute? All right, stay with me for just a minute, okay? The premillennial position comes from the belief that the earthly reign of Christ described in Revelation 20, a 1,000-year millennium, will actually physically occur on earth sometime in the future. We're not there yet. Right? It's coming in Revelation 20. It's something coming in the future. So we are pre-millennial. So is the whole book of Revelation. This approach takes a straightforward, fairly literal approach to the book of Revelation, believing that John is foretelling actual things that will occur at some point in the future. The other is what we call the amillennial approach. Amillennial means literally no millennium. Ah in Greek means no. And this view takes that name because amillennialists interpret almost everything in the book of Revelation, including the teaching about the millennium, as symbolic and pointing to some deeper spiritual reality. Thus, all the judgments, the seal judgments, trumpet judgments, the four horsemen, the Antichrist, the beast, the false prophet, the mark of the beast, these are not specific things or people that are coming in the future as much as things that symbolize what we experience now. Specifically, the millennium, the reign of Christ described in Revelation 20, they say that's not an actual millennium. That's just symbolic of the present church age that we live in, during which Christ reigns spiritually from heaven, so therefore they are millennial. Now, personally, I take a pre-millennial approach to the book, meaning I believe the things that we read in Revelation are about actual future events. I take that approach because, well, first, it's literally what John said about the book. Verse 1, this letter is about things that must soon take place, right? It's not just, it's about the future. It's not just about the present. I also believe that this approach gives the fairest treatment of all the biblical evidence. I believe it takes most seriously all the Old Testament promises. Finally, I believe it because it's the oldest view in the church. It's the one that was embraced by most of the earliest church fathers who spoke about these things. But here's the thing. Hear me. even if you disagree with me on that, there's still a lot in this study for you to be blessed by. Because again, back to verse 1, this is primarily a revelation of Jesus and the spiritual forces at work in the world. But interestingly, John, who wrote this book, said in his other letter to the church, he talks about evil going on in the world, and he says this. He says, this is the spirit of Antichrist, which you have heard is coming into the world, that's future, but is already, the spirit of which is already here. You see that? He is coming into the world, but he's also kind of already here. So in other words, even if you disagree with me on some of the timing, the principles we will learn about doing battle against the forces of evil, they're as applicable today as they will be to anybody in the future. So again, we'll return to this over and over and over again. One of the primary keys for interpreting Revelation is realizing how much the imagery in the book of Revelation has its roots in the Old Testament. Y'all get this. Of the 400 verses in Revelation, there are over 500 specific references to the Old Testament. That's more than one per verse. Primarily the Old Testament books of Daniel, Ezekiel, Zechariah, and Jeremiah, if you're curious. Which means when you see something mysterious in Revelation, to figure out what it's talking about, the first place you look is backwards to see what that thing symbolized back in the Old Testament. For example, the locust plague. Instead of saying, you know, locusts with beating wings, those probably represent an invasion by Apache helicopters. And the Apostle John just didn't know how to describe what he was seeing, which is why he used locust. That's an actual explanation that I've heard, by the way. Instead of saying weird stuff like that, what you should probably first ask is, what do locusts represent in the Old Testament? So as we move through this book, I'll explain how I interpret various things, how Jesus and I interpret various things, okay? But even if you disagree with Jesus and me, you will still be able to benefit from the principles that we learn about the powers that are at work in the world and Jesus' sovereignty above them all, okay? You in for that? Which brings me to the question now of why Jesus chose to reveal all these things to John. John tells us, quite matter-of-factly, in verse 9, he says, I, John, your brother and your companion in suffering, which is the NIV translation there. You see, the church in John's day was not doing particularly well, at least in the physical sense. By this point, all the apostles, every single one of them had been martyred, except for John. John had been exiled to the Isle of Patmos, however, which was the Roman equivalent of Alcatraz. And church history tells us that before being put there, the Romans had first boiled him in oil as a way of torture, which never really registered with me until I burned my own hand with oil a few months ago. I was doing the initial seasoning of my Blackstone grill, which some of my friends had given me as a gift. And the instructions told me to cover the surface of the grill really thick with this special oil they provided, to bring it to a boil, and then wipe it off with this little scraper they gave me. Well, I did it after dark because I wanted to be able to use the grill for breakfast the next morning. I mean, patience has never been my strong suit. And so I'm out in the dark and I'm in a hurry and I got a little careless. And as I was scraping off the boiling oil with the little scraper, a little wave of it washed up over onto my hand. Y'all, it has been a while since I've been in that kind of pain. It would not stop burning. I literally submerged my hand in ice water for 3 hours, but it wouldn't stop feeling like it was on fire. Eventually, around midnight, I went to the emergency room. I felt like such a wimp doing that. But they numbed my entire hand from my wrist forward so I couldn't feel anything. And then I felt better. And then I showed up at church that weekend and preached to all of you. And I didn't tell any of you what happened because I was way too embarrassed. And then I thought, John experienced that all over his whole body with no anesthetic. And needless to say, John was suffering. The people that John was writing to were suffering too. You see, the church was going through one of the worst persecutions in history. Nero had made Christians the scapegoat for Rome's calamities, and he used that as a pretext for hunting them down and killing them, men, women, and children. Emperor Trajan, the new emperor, seemed like he was going to be just as bad as Nero. John, from his remote isle in Patmos, John sees no immediate relief on the horizon. And John knows that the church needs a vision to keep them going. But hear this. The vision that he receives is not that this is all going to go away tomorrow. That might have been the vision that he first wanted. It's the vision that you probably want to. But the vision John received is one we need more than that in a time of suffering. And that's a vision of Jesus sovereign over all of it. You see, I know some of you need to see that same kind of vision this weekend. yeah, your suffering might not be the same as John's. Maybe you're not literally being fed to the lions. You didn't literally get boiled in oil. But suffering is suffering, right? And some of you have asked God this very week. You've looked at heaven. You've said, how long, oh Lord? And you got unanswered questions, and you got pain, and you got disappointment, acts of injustice that have been committed against you. And you're like, how am I supposed to come into that place and sing about victory in Jesus when my life feels like a constant string of disappointments and tragedies and failures? John's letter's for you.
13: 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We never want today's message to be the end of the conversation. That's why we've created a new Bible study that will help you explore the book of Revelation with confidence, and it's now available in both digital and print formats. Pastor JD, for someone listening right now who feels intimidated by Revelation, what would you say to encourage them?
14: Well, Molly, this might surprise you, but you don't need to be a Bible expert to study and even understand and even benefit from the book of Revelation.
13: You're right.
14: God did not give this book to confuse his people or to intimidate them. He gave them this book to strengthen them.
13: Yeah, definitely.
14: The book of Revelation repeatedly calls believers back to endurance. It calls them to worship and most of all to hope. The central message of the book of Revelation is quite simple. Jesus wins. Evil will not have the last word, and God is making all things new even now.
13: Yes.
14: This study was created specifically to go along with these messages I'm preaching here through Revelation and just help you step by step understand all the phrases and all the great verses of Revelation one by one. 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
13: 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I'm Molly Vidovich, encouraging you to join us tomorrow when Pastor JD will continue teaching through Revelation chapter 1. 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
2: You've heard many times before, don't use screens before going to sleep. Now, experts are recommending people limit or even eliminate all light in the bedroom at nighttime because they say it could impact your heart health.

0: Over 11,000 people participated in a recent study revealing that people exposed to light over 3 lux, which is the unit by which the brightness of light is measured, so light over 3 lux through the night, this may, over many years, lead to harmful changes in the structure and function of the heart. Therefore, creating a completely dark sleeping environment may do more than just help you get a good night's sleep. It may help you live longer. And it should come as no surprise when we consider God's original design in creation, our need for sleep, the daily pattern of darkness and light. This is all part of the world God created, the world he called good. Welcome to Haven Today. I'm David Wolin, sharing the great story that's all about Jesus. And today we begin a new series called God's Gift of Sleep. This is a fascinating topic in a practical, everyday sense, but also it's deeply spiritual. You know, there's an irony to our time in history. Never before have we had so much technology. Technology that, according to how it was presented, was supposed to give a greater quality of life, more free time, more rest. And some of that has happened, and yet, on average, are people more rested these days or less? And there is data to back this up. Its causes are many. The advent of smartphones and social media did not help. Video games and other entertainment as well. We may actually have more free time technically, but how do we spend it? Platforms of all kinds, designed to be addictive, pull us in, promising to maximize entertainment and give a sense of fulfillment, and yet doing so at great cost, among other things, at the cost of God's gift of sleep. And that gift is about more than being well rested. In God's gift of sleep, he's revealing something vital about who we are, who he is, and what he designed our relationship to him to be.
1: Sleep is an image of death. You're flat, your eyes are closed, you're like a corpse. And then in the morning, though, there's this image of resurrection where through no effort of our own, like as the sun rises, our bodies awake to a new lease on life. So as Christians, we can look at that and be like, I wonder if God built this into our design to kind of give us, you know, a daily reminder of this is how grace works.
0: Brett McCracken is my guest this week, and I have to say, I've respected and appreciated him for years, but we've only just met officially. Brett is a thinker. He's an editor and a writer who engages a wide range of relevant issues.

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And now we'll begin with a song of worship. Here's All Sons and Daughters with Rest in You.

0: This is Haven Today. I'm David Wolin, and today we're joined by someone who I have to confess I read on a regular basis, not only in book form, but also in the regular articles and publications coming out of the Gospel Coalition, where he is a senior editor. And so, Brett McCracken, welcome to Haven Today.
1: Thank you, David. Thanks for having me.
0: So, Brett, I think maybe just a little bit of background by way of introduction would probably be good. You've been writing books for, I think, quite a number of years now, but that work also runs in parallel with your work at the Gospel Coalition. So what is the Gospel Coalition, otherwise known as TGC?
1: Yeah, and the Gospel Coalition is a content ministry, mostly online. We have a website, tgc.org, where we produce articles, podcasts, videos,

0: multimedia content of all sorts. And the mission is really just to come alongside local churches and church leaders and equip them for applying the gospel to all areas of life and helping people with discipleship in everything from parenting to pop culture, which is kind of my area of specialty, to, you know, practical things in ministry. So it's a great organization. I love working for TGC. I've been there for 9 years. We were started in 2005 by Tim Keller and Don Carson. So they co-founded the Gospel Coalition about 20 years ago. And we also do conferences. So it's not just like an impersonal digital content experience. We try to like facilitate connection and, you know, in flesh gatherings at our events. So that's who we are.
1: Yeah. And your day-to-day work there includes a lot of thinking and writing, doesn't it?
0: Yes. I'm like a thinker and a writer for a living, which is, feels like an endangered vocation in the age of AI. I don't know how many people are going to do that going forward, sadly. But yeah, I'm tasked with being the arts and culture editor. So anything related to pop culture, movies, music, you know, trends, technology, that's kind of my purview. And it's fun. It keeps me on my toes because things are always changing and pop culture is a huge area of real power and formation. I think, you know, pop culture has unique formative power over young people, young adults, but all of us really. And so
1: that's right.
0: I'm trying to guide people through that sometimes perilous terrain with hopefully biblical wisdom as my North Star.
1: What you do is very helpful to me. Like I said, I do read what you write a fair bit, because this is not at all dissimilar what you describe to what we do every day on Haven Today.
0: Yeah.
1: Know, we're bringing what's going on in the world and interacting with that in light of God's word and trying to think deeply so that we can walk with Christ faithfully in what is increasingly it's always been a complex world, but it is changing. The landscape is changing so fast that it really feels perilous. All of us are feeling it at some level. In light of that, the kind of book that you've just written kind of has a whole new aspect of relevancy. It's always been relevant, but your new book, The Wisdom of Sleep, I think is something that you're going to find an audience is increasingly hungry and thirsty for. So, but let's start with this. Just give us a quick summary, and then we'll get into the more in-depth conversation. But tell us about The Wisdom of Sleep.
0: Yeah, I mean, I think you're right to point out that like sleep is a timeless topic. We've always slept. We always will sleep. It's just a universal thing. But there's a timeliness to this topic. And so what I'm doing with this book is trying to do both, like highlighting kind of some of the timeless aspects of sleep. What can we learn about this thing that God created us to do? It was something Adam and Eve were created to do in the Garden of Eden. It predates the fall. So what can we learn about God? What can we learn about ourselves? But then, why is it more important than ever, you could argue, in a culture that is so averse to stopping and kind of pausing and not being productive, you know, all day, every day, and not optimizing our time, you know, every minute of every day? Sleep is like an imposition to that productivity obsession. It can feel like a necessary evil, something that we have to do, but we don't love to do. So I'm trying to kind of present a higher view of sleep that we as Christians can celebrate and hopefully embrace in a countercultural way in today's world.
1: Yeah. And for all of our listeners, I can only imagine how many different perspectives people are going to have as they listen to this conversation, because our relationship with sleep throughout our lives changes.
0: Absolutely.
1: I mean, I've got some teenagers at home, and we can go on for a while talking about their relationship with sleep. I've got aging parents, and they have a different relationship with sleep now. And you know, I'm somewhere in the middle. It profoundly affects us. But you know, the secular world could also say all those. They all know that. Everybody, you know, is interacting in some ways with it. You were talking about the cultural phenomenon of a highly motivated society to constantly be optimizing.
0: Yeah.
1: But there's also kind of a pushback thing going on also in secular culture, where sleep is one of those life hacks, and there's all kinds of wearable tech to help you track it and optimize it and all of that. You know, it might be a surprise if our world were to listen in and say, well, actually, those who follow Christ have something we haven't thought of as it pertains to sleep, because really this does come down to a very deeply spiritual bedrock that all of this rests on. And you've been thinking about that for a while.
0: Yeah.
1: Why does it start there, and what does that look like?
0: Yeah, you know, there's lots of great books on sleep in the secular marketplace, and I quote a few of them a lot, like Matthew Walker's Why We Sleep. Great book, great summary of the science of sleep. And it is increasingly compelling and clear in the science and health community that sleep is really like one of the most important things you can do for your overall health. Like, if you want to be a good steward of your body, like, by all means, exercise, you know, eat well, but make sure you're sleeping, you know, the recommended amount, because that increasingly the evidence is showing that like that could be the single most important thing you can do for your health. So there's a lot of scientists that are saying that, but as a Christian, I'm looking at sleep through a lens of like, that's amazing, but that's not just an accident of evolution that sleep gives us all these benefits. That's an intentional act of a gracious God who designed us this way to have this nightly kind of built-in kind of system of replenishment and renewal, almost like a mini resurrection every day, where we go to bed and our body is tired and exhausted and feeble, but we wake up in the morning with all of our bodily systems, including our mind, renewed. So as a Christian, I'm looking at it through a lens of worship and gratitude and theology. What can we learn about God, you know, being that type of creator who would create us with this circadian rhythm, which scientists see as amazing, but we can see as miraculous, you know, as a miraculous gift of a gracious God.
1: Yeah. Oh, and there are so many vectors into this. Oh, you talked about some of the books that you've read. I always enjoy this, interacting with authors and great books. I always kind of love looking at the footnotes and think like, who have been your conversation partners in forming your view of this? And I really appreciate it when I see an author reading really widely and interacting with various, you know, spheres. And I found it fascinating how much you did that. You're going into church fathers, you know, from 1800 years ago, but then you're interacting with modern psychologists and scientists who are studying this at a really granular biological level. When it comes down to the way that Christians have interacted with this topic of rest and sleep, was there something that was compelling to you that you felt like there's something that hasn't been said or hasn't been said recently, maybe a corrective or maybe some new things that would be needful and helpful for believers?
0: Yeah, I mean, it was fun to explore all the writing going back to, you know, ancient times. Because it's a universal thing that we've always done, humans have always wondered about sleep and pondered it. And even the church fathers thought about it theologically, which I didn't know. And it was fun to kind of discover some of that writing, which I quote in the book. I think what my contribution is, or what I feel like hasn't been said, and maybe I've heard from people who have read the book that feels like new or surprising, is just the extent to which sleep kind of does parallel gospel truth. And this goes back to a sermon I heard from John MacArthur back in 2010. So that was kind of maybe the first seed for me of this book, was like, I heard him give a sermon on theology of sleep, and it just stuck with me. It's like, wow, this is a topic that Christians don't often think about on that kind of deeper level. Maybe we think about it as like a good way to steward the body God's given us, and a way that, you know, we can kind of see his grace in our life with this rest. But there's actually like deeper levels of theology, and that's what I'm trying to introduce for the first time, get people thinking about how does this nightly rhythm of like death and resurrection. Sleep is an image of death. It is, right? Like you're flat, your eyes are closed, you're like a corpse. You look like death when you're sleeping. It's like the closest we are to death in waking life is when we're sleeping. And then in the morning, though, there's this image of resurrection where through no effort of our own, like as the sun rises, our bodies awake to a new lease on life in a very real sense. As I mentioned earlier, every system of our bodies has this kind of reset that happens biologically and cognitively. So as Christians, we can look at that and be like, huh, I wonder if God built this into our design to kind of give us a nightly, you know, a daily reminder of this is how grace works, right? Like we, in the death of, in our spiritual state, we are dead in our sin. We can't do anything, right, to get us out of this state. We rely on external grace to wake us up, right, to renew us, to revive us. And I think sleep and waking up is a little miniature kind of picture of that. It's not a perfect picture. You know, general revelation is never as clear and perfect as special revelation in terms of revealing the wisdom of God. But it is a picture, and it's something that I think we don't think about often. And if readers of this book can kind of start thinking about the gospel more as they go to sleep and as they wake up to the new mercy of every morning, I think that's a good thing.
1: Yeah. Yeah. You've given a few of the reasons that you thought about writing this, but just kind of curious, and I have my own story that I could tell on this, but is a part of this topic in any way personal for you as a man who strives to lead well and walk with God and be a living witness to the goodness of Christ? What personally for you has helped you see the importance of this, you know, within your own life?
0: Yeah, it definitely is personal for me. I think every book, you know, any author would tell you that there's a personal reason. There's a personal burden that you undertake when you write a book, and you're writing the book for you as an audience as much as anyone else. And
1: that's right.
0: I think I'm a person who has always been very driven, very oriented around productivity. I probably struggle with stopping and resting, Sabbath, those sorts of things. So I think I wanted to write the book just to remind myself of the fact that, man, the world doesn't need me to be productive 24/7. My kids don't need me to be like, actually what I model in sleep, and I'm a parent of four kids, which is probably also a big personal reason why I wrote this book. You know, Right. Sleep is like
1: every parent's relating like, I've got a personal reason for sleep. Yeah.
0: Sleep, sleep looms large in the parenting of little kids. But like when I think about what I model for my kids and how I want them to pick things up from what they see in dad's life, I think it's more valuable for them to see that I trust God enough to relinquish control and just surrender to sleep. I don't trust in myself so much that I have to be like burning the midnight oil every night on my laptop working. I don't have to be like getting the bare minimum of sleep because I need to, you know, stay up late and rise up early. Like Psalm 127 says, you're eating the bread of anxious toil. Those who, you know, rise early and go to bed late. It stems from this anxious kind of overestimation of our own importance, right? It's ultimately pride that leads us to resist rest. We think that we are just more important than we are. Like we think that the world needs us, that our family needs us to be producing, to be doing all the time. And I've just come to see, like, it's actually a better thing for my kids to see me practice trust in God's provision, trust in God's sovereignty. Like, it matters more that He is watching, He is keeping watch over us than I am. It matters more that He provides than I provide. And I work hard. You know, I work hard during my waking life. I provide, you know, that's important. But I rest and I sleep because that's something God wants us to do.
1: Amen to that. And you've titled your book, The Wisdom of Sleep. I actually was reflecting on that a little bit too. And I was thinking, you know, if I had just known that Brett McCracken was going to write on this topic, you know, and what would he title the book, I might have assumed it would be something like The Necessity of Sleep or maybe a how-to book or something like that. But you take it to wisdom, which to me is a thought-provoking title and phrasing of this. Why wisdom? And I know there's more than one vector into that, but why do we see wisdom in sleep?
0: I think it works on two main levels, I would say. Like one is kind of the practical, like it's wise to sleep. Science is showing that, like all the evidence is showing that this is a wise thing to prioritize. And the book brings a lot of that science in. That's a fun part of this book is how much I draw from kind of the latest research and the science. But the second level, and I would say the more important level for this book, kind of the unique contribution that I'm making is that there's a wisdom from on high. The wisdom of God is on display if we just think about sleep. Like, what does sleep teach us? It is a teacher of wisdom. But it's not just practically wise to sleep. The wisdom of sleep is something we can learn and gain by contemplating it in the way that I am doing in this book. So I think those are the two main kind of, it's like a double meaning to the title of The Wisdom of Sleep.
1: Yeah. Yeah. And God in his wisdom designed these rhythms of work and sleep. Well, Brett McCracken, thank you so much for your work on this marvelous brand new book just out, The Wisdom of Sleep. And thanks for being with us on Haven today.
0: Thanks. It was a great conversation. Thanks for having me.
1: This is Haven Today. I'm David Wolin, and I want to invite you to join me again tomorrow as Brett McCracken comes and joins us once again. But for now, I'd like to invite you to go deeper in a couple of ways. First, are conversations like this important? Does the world, does the church need to hear these kinds of conversations on Haven Today? Well, it's people just like you who make it possible. And the ministry of Haven is here today for you and others because friends like you stand with us. And so I ask you to do that right now. Stand with Haven through your tax-deductible gift. And when you do that, I would love to send you The Wisdom of Sleep as our way of saying thank you. 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The website again, haventoday.org. I'm David Wolin. Won't you come back with us again next time? We'll be keeping it all about Jesus. It's The Great Story here on Haven Today.
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3: I'm Ruth Kramer with Mission Network News. Israel claimed control this month of a contested Hezbollah stronghold in southern Lebanon's Aliyah Tahrir Heights. This move came after months of operations and attempted negotiations that included Hezbollah and the Lebanese army. Nuna with Triumph for Mercy Lebanon says mixed emotions remain.
4: Why didn't Hezbollah give it to the Lebanese army? That was the proposition from the beginning, that the Lebanese army will take over that specific area and then Israel will not have to take it.
3: Israeli forces have already blown up the tunnels Hezbollah allegedly dug there. But actions like these have practical ramifications for the people in southern Lebanon. Nuna says there's a new wave of displacement. Ask God to make a way for peace in Lebanon and pray for Christians to shine the hope of Jesus among the displaced. And back in May, Set Free Global hosted their first training in Ethiopia. Alumna Bellicho of Campus Crusade for Christ says the change has been transformational. One element of Set Free training that makes it different is the focus it places on helping pastors and leaders reflect on their personal lives, addressing problems like burnout.
5: Most of the pastors and leaders expecting something to take for their church, not for their life. The first 2 days were a little bit challenging for them to open up their heart and deal with the issues deeper in their life. But through the prayers, through the one-on-one conversation, the transformation they've experienced is immeasurable.
3: Pray God would continue growing these leaders. 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So by giving to Mission Network News, you enable us to keep the stories of God's kingdom coming. 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I'm Ruth Kramer.
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7: A sudden rainstorm is a good picture of the judgment of God. If you stand outside, the rain will fall on you directly. But if you're in a house, well, the rain will fall on the roof, and because you're inside, it won't touch you. Jesus Christ is the house that God has provided for us, the ark that shelters us against the storm of God's judgment. When Jesus died on the cross, the judgment of God for our sins fell on him. And God invites us to come to him as our shelter. If you're in Christ, God's judgment will never fall on you because it already fell on Jesus. There is therefore now no condemnation for those who are in Christ Jesus.
6: Is there someone in your life who needs to know the God of the Bible and might be open to take a journey through the Bible with you? Invite them to openthebible.org. Open the Bible with Colin Smith.
7: A sudden rainstorm is a good picture of the judgment of God. If you stand outside, the rain will fall on you directly. But if you're in a house, well, the rain will fall on the roof, and because you're inside, it won't touch you. Jesus Christ is the house that God has provided for us, the ark that shelters us against the storm of God's judgment. When Jesus died on the cross, the judgment of God for our sins fell on him, and God invites us to come to him as our shelter. If you're in Christ, God's judgment will never fall on you because it already fell on Jesus. There is therefore now no condemnation for those who are in Christ Jesus.
6: Is there someone in your life who needs to know the God of the Bible and might be open to take a journey through the Bible with you? Invite them to openthebible.org.
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What is it you need most right now? Could it be reaffirmation? Financial help? A word of encouragement? I just sense that tonight there are needy people. They don't want anything spectacular. Just a vote of confidence, someone to tell them that they are loved, that they are significant. I welcome you to these next few moments together called Night Sounds. I'm Bill Pierce. Thank you for being right there. This morning at a little after 5 a.m., I received a call from North Carolina. My daughter was having one of these terrible emotional days where everything seemed to be going wrong. She just called for a little touch of love. One of our staff members had the same problem, and maybe you're sort of blue tonight. Well, if nothing else, right now, at least for these first few moments, I can offer you something that has no movable parts, no batteries to wear out, no periodic checkups or high energy yield. There's low energy consumption. It's inflation-proof. No monthly payments. Non-taxable, non-fattening, non-polluting, and of course, fully returnable. That is a good hug. Just put my arms around you right now and hold you close. You know, hugging is healthy. It combats depression, reduces stress. It improves blood circulation. It's invigorating. It elevates self-esteem. No unpleasant side effects. I guess you could even call it a miracle drug. I got a hug through the mail. Shortly back, a listener to Night Sounds down in the state of Florida sent me a book, beautifully personalized book, and that word personalized just infiltrates the entire volume. And inside were these words, "Dear Bill, I am writing to tell you that I love you more than you can understand. In spite of all your sins, and I know them all, no one loves you as much as I do. Bill, I want you to know me better. By reading and meditating on my word, the Bible, you can know about me. But more importantly, you can come to know me. It's my desire that you come to know me as I know you. If you seek me in my Bible with an open heart and mind, you will know me and receive treasure beyond your imagination. Love, Jesus." Well, at first I was taken slightly and moderately by surprise with this. I thought it might be just a hair trite. However, as I looked through this volume titled Personalized Promises, I noticed some very familiar scripture verses about comfort and faith and eternal life, forgiveness of sin, obedience, prayer, peace. For instance, Romans chapter 15, verse 13 in the New Testament. "Now the God of hope fill you with all joy and peace in believing, that ye may abound in hope through the power of the Holy Ghost." On the opposite page, these verses are personalized. For instance, the same verse reads, "Now may the God of hope fill Bill with all joy and peace in believing, that he may abound in hope through the power of the Holy Ghost." So why don't I just select names at random as they come to my mind tonight and personalize this to you. For instance, John 14:27, "Peace I leave with Sarah. My peace I give to James. Not as the world gives do I give to him."
Randall's heart should not be troubled, neither should he be afraid. Then Isaiah 26:3-4, this very familiar one. The Lord will keep John in perfect peace, because his mind is fixed on him, because he trusts in him. Sam will trust in the Lord forever, for the Lord Jehovah is everlasting strength. Philippians 4:6-7. Gene should be concerned for nothing, but in everything by prayer and supplication with thanksgiving, let her requests be made known unto God. And the peace of God which passes all understanding shall keep her heart and mind through Christ. Over in John chapter 16, verse 27, we have these words, and we can personalize them. For the Father himself loves Anthony because he has loved me and believed that I come from God. And 1 John 4:10. In this is love, not that Susan loved God, but that God loved Susan and sent his Son to be the propitiation for her sins. Tonight on the program, I'm going to be playing instrumental music, reading some poetry just for you. Basically because I feel we all need hope and help and a touch of love.

Oh, what a hallowed moment. As the silvered folds of night dissolve themselves in glistening shafts of gold and scarlet light. And day is born, a shining thing, unscathed, without one flaw. Another opportunity to try again. I gaze in holy awe as God, creation's triune God, confirms his mighty hand. Amid uncertainty and change, he still has full command. Bewilderment stalks all the earth as leaders rise and fall and kingdoms topple to the ground. But God is still God of all. As long as sunrise heralds day, and bird songs fill the air, and flowers unfurl their fragrant bloom, God still will answer prayer. As long as stars still chart their course across a spangled sky, despite uncertainty and change, God still will hear my cry. I will not doubt. Though kingdoms fail and violence fills our land, the God who guides the eagle's flight still holds me by the hand.

Did you criticize someone today? Did you make him feel badly when he went away? Was he too fat, too tall, too thin? Or didn't you like the color of his skin? Did you see the tears in the little boy's eyes that he couldn't play because of his size? That he'd have to grow another inch and keep him sitting there on the bench? Did you snub the woman down the street because her clothes aren't always neat? Did you think of the burdens she may have to bear? Or were you too busy to even care? Let us help each other along the way and make friends feel better every day. Compliment those you chance to meet as you pass them on a crowded street. Lend a helping hand to the neighbor next door. Visit the sick. Encourage the poor. You'll receive a blessing in disguise if you don't find fault or criticize. These words by Mabel Melton, one of our listeners.

A few moments ago, I read a personal greeting, as it may have come from Jesus, and it reminded me of a letter that was circulated around the country some years ago. Happened to find a copy of it, and it just may give you encouragement as you go along your way, and perhaps can't sleep tonight, or maybe looking with a certain amount of anticipation or apprehension on what might be coming tomorrow. This is entitled A Letter from a Friend. I just had to write to tell you how much I love you and care for you. Yesterday, I saw you walking and laughing with your friends. I'd hoped that soon you'd want me to walk along with you too. So I painted you a sunset to close your day and whispered a cool breeze to refresh you. I waited. You never called. I just kept on loving you. As I watched you fall asleep last night, I wanted so much to touch you. I spilled moonlight onto your face, trickling down your cheeks as so many tears have. You didn't think of me. I wanted so much to comfort you. The next day, I exploded a brilliant sunrise into glorious morning for you. But you woke up and rushed off. You didn't even notice my sky became cloudy. And my tears were the rain. I love you. Oh, if you'd only listen. I really love you. I try to say it in the quiet of the green meadows and in the blue sky. The wind whispers my love throughout the treetops and spills it into the vibrant colors of all the flowers. I shout it to you in the thunder of the great waterfalls and compose love songs for birds to sing for you. I warm you with the clothing of my sunshine and perfume the air with nature's sweet scent. My love for you is deeper than any ocean and greater than any need in your heart. If only you would realize how I care. My father sends his love. I want you to meet him. He cares too. Fathers are just that way. So please, call on me soon. No matter how long it takes, I'll wait because I love you. Your friend, Jesus.

Someone in my life needs to know you, to experience your love this very day. The same one breaks my heart so often, and it's tempting for me to turn away. Feelings only offer me numbness, and pride merely chooses to retreat. I try to muster up strength and courage, but it seems I end in self-defeat. Is it love when it longs so to be loved? Did love look like that on Calvary? Emotional snags, righteousness like rags. Somehow that all looks more like me. Oh Lord, help me to remember that you are kneeling down before your throne, weeping with your heart for his salvation, as if his shattered life was your own. You have tasted of hell and its torment. You walked its path of rage to save that soul. You firmly refused to turn away from wherever the path of love would go. Feelings only offer me numbness, and pride merely chooses to retreat. I must act in your strength and courage, and knowledge that your love is enough for me. It is love when it sets forth to share love, when it acts like that of Calvary. The emotional snags and righteousness like rags, Lord, cover with your personality. These words by another listener, Judy Parker. Our next bit of verse about the crucifixion with the title, I Thirst. Is it possible that he who claimed to be the living water, is it possible that he who said, come unto me and drink, is it possible that he who told the Samaritan woman that he had water she knew nothing about, is it possible that this man could utter the words, I thirst? And because he did, the incarnation message of Christmas is voiced in this human cry of Good Friday. Jesus, the divine creator of life, is now subject to creation and the creature's basic needs. Yes, Jesus, the Son of God, actually needed water. For 6 hours, he hung from a calloused cross on a hot, barren hill beneath a darkened Middle Eastern sky. He was bleeding profusely, losing vital body fluids. What's more, without sleep the night before, without food or drink, he'd been tortured, teased, tried before a tribunal, before the crucifixion had even begun. His lips were parched, his tongue swollen, as he managed to blurt out his human thirst, a thirst that spoke of his total identification with all our needs, our drives, hopes, sufferings. Jesus' physical thirst only symbolized the deeper thirsts that every human being who has ever lived has felt. The thirst for companionship, the thirst for acceptance, the thirst for immortality, the thirst for end to suffering, and most important, the thirst for relationship with God. St. Augustine said it centuries ago, Thou hast made me for thyself, O God, and I am restless till I rest in thee. But long before Augustine, the psalmist said it, As the deer
pants for flowing streams, so thirsts my soul for thee, O God.

continuing the bit of verse by Greg Asimakopoulos with the title I Thirst. A restlessness, a painting, a thirst to end all thirsts. A thirst no water, no wine, no gall could ever quench. And for once, Jesus knew that desire of all ages himself, as the bearer of all sin, of all people, of all time. Jesus knew the separation and desperation that all creation has known apart from God. And he cried, I thirst. The baby of Bethlehem, the Christ of the cross, knows the creature's cage. He's acquainted with our pain, our pressures, our panic, our plight apart from the Father. And because he's been there, he knows how to quench our thirst. Heavenly Father, tonight as we touch many through the beautiful medium of radio, I'm conscious of your touch of love, not of sentimentalism, but of dynamic, of life-giving breath, of peace that passes all understanding. And I pray right now that that peace might touch the soul who is thirsting in his or her spirit, soul, body. May we know your peace this very hour, O Lord.

0: Psalm 119, verse 65. Great peace have they which love thy law, and nothing shall offend them. And this beautiful benediction from Romans chapter 15, verse 13. Now the God of hope fill you with all joy and peace in believing, that you may abound in hope through the power of the Holy Ghost. 2 Corinthians 13:11. Finally, brethren, farewell. Be perfect. Be of good comfort. Be of one mind. Live in peace, and the God of love and peace shall be with you. So be it. Thank you for sharing tonight. It's been a very quietly thrilling joy to be with you again, to bring you just some verse and poetry and play some instrumental music of hope and peace for you. If you'd like to contact us, if we can send you a catalog of the Night Sounds albums, if you'd like us to pray for you, stand with you.
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2: A woman in New Jersey received the best news of her life. She learned that a daughter she thought was dead was indeed alive. 6 years earlier, the authorities declared her 10-day-old daughter had burned to death at a house fire. 6 years later, when she saw a child at a house party, she had a hunch it was her daughter. She pretended to cut gum from the child's hair, had it tested for DNA, and discovered it was indeed her child. 6 years earlier, an abductor stole her from a crib and set the room on fire to cover the crime. What a happy woman she was now. The best news of all comes from God. An angel delivered it when he said, "I bring you good news of great joy for everyone. The Savior, yes, the Messiah, the Lord, has been born tonight in Bethlehem, the city of David." Why was this good news? God became human. He became human to reconcile us to God. Jesus grew up and paid our sin debt when he died on the cross. He rose again and now lives to forgive all who repent and accept him as their Savior. He promises to give all who believe power to live productive lives right here on earth. Plus, he guarantees us life beyond the grave. I cannot even conceive of better news than this. B.M. Nottage used to say, "The good news is good while you're healthy. It is better when you're sick. It is best when you die."
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0: Ever feel stuck in the same place year after year? Well, on the latest episode of Bold Steps, Dr. Mark Jobe launches a series called Breaking Free, What It Means to Walk Tall Again. He'll tell us what we can learn from the story of the woman crippled for 18 years in Luke chapter 13. 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
1: I believe that you have a call of God upon your life. 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But when your faith is red hot, it's going to give you a tenacious persistence not to give up. Some of you have a call on your life and you've given up on it. You stopped serving God. You've walked away and all you're doing is serving yourself and just existing in life. Because it got hard. Someone offended you. It wasn't as easy as you thought. You had to serve for several years and you thought, might as well throw myself in something else. I think the Spirit of God is saying, how bad do you want it? How bad do you want to be used of God? How bad do you want His presence?
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2: 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Different doesn't always mean bad. Different just means different. What Jesus's plan was, he was going to rise up. He was going to become a king, but he wasn't just after saving the people of the day. He was after eternal salvation. 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
2: One day, as I was walking home from school, I passed by a house and heard a song called Eternal. So I asked the owner what station he listened to, and he said, FEBC. I discovered he was a Christian, and we talked about God. He told me how great God's love was for me. And while he talked, I began to cry. I couldn't hold back my tears, for God's word was working in me. From that day on, I accepted Jesus Christ as my personal Savior. I'm so thankful to Kuya Dodo, because God used him as an instrument to show me the truth about Jesus. All of this happened because of FEBC. I can say that it's truly a life-changing radio station. It leads people to a better life, and that's what happened to me.
0: I find that to be an amazing story, and we'll hear more about it tomorrow.
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0: Mm-hmm.
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In Colossians chapter 2, the Bible says, "Therefore, as you receive Christ Jesus the Lord, walk in him, rooted and built up in him and established in the faith, just as you were taught, abounding in thanksgiving."

0: Jeremy Camp on Moody Radio. Hi, it's Bill Meyer with some food for thought from Christian artist Stephen Curtis Chapman. He posted this: hope is not a feeling. It's a person, and his name is Jesus. Walking with God in the dark seasons doesn't mean you don't feel pain. It means you hold on to the hand that holds the universe while you walk through it.
1: Hello, this is Paul Kenny's. Stay tuned for a quick word that will touch your life. When we are praying and we are continually going before God, it shows our level of dependency on God. And that's exactly what we're experiencing when we read in Matthew chapter 26, as Jesus Christ is in the Garden of Gethsemane. When times are difficult, when situations are beyond us, we can't make people do certain things, we can't make certain things happen, and sometimes because we are trying to, we end up stressed out. And Jesus Christ is functioning as fully man in this particular situation. Operates this way in verse 36. It says, "Then Jesus came with them unto a place called Gethsemane and said to his disciples, 'Sit here while I go over there and pray.'" He came to the Garden of Gethsemane. He had a purpose. He had a focus. That's why the Bible would say, pray with a petition, pray with a focus. When we go to God, it should not be so general. We don't have a clue what we're even telling God. Pray with focus. The second thing we see here is that Jesus Christ commands them to sit there because he needs company. Here is Jesus functioning in his fully human form, desiring company. Jesus, the Christ, the Son of the living God. Jesus Christ, who is the very nature of God. Well, folks, in the most difficult times of our lives, we need prayer partners. We need people who we can trust to intercede for us, who remain focused with you. Whatever it is, you cannot do it alone. You need prayer partners. You can't run that race by yourself.
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0: 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You know, in today's culture, it's crucial that parents equip the next generation with everything they need to know about sexuality. So where do you begin, and how do you avoid the awkwardness that you and your child are both feeling? Well, with the right approach, it can be easier than you think. On the latest episode of Equipped, David Eaton of the Axis Youth Ministry will provide the resources you need to confidently talk to your child about sex. 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
1: This is Carter Conlon. I remind you today that Jesus is not coming back for a defeated church. He's not coming back for an army that's hiding in the mountains. He's coming back for a victorious church. He's coming back for people who are standing and speaking the word of God. We are living in the last days. We're watching the events of this world unfold right before our eyes. This is not a time to be afraid. It's not a time to be defeated or draw back. It's not a time to retreat. God is looking for people who have heard his voice and have made a decision to stand. People who will trust him, speak his word, and start walking forward in faith. Refuse to live a defeated life when Christ has called you to live victoriously. Stand today where God has placed you. Stand in victory. Stand in power. And let your life begin to bring glory to the name of God through his Son, Jesus Christ. Talk to God. It's now time to pray.
2: Open the Bible with Colin Smith.
3: It's natural for us to think that if we provide a loving environment for our children, give them a good education and then bring them to church, the result will be godly kids. But you know, the world's first parents discovered it's not always like that. And in the generations that followed, sin became rampant. Man's wickedness on earth became great, and every intention of the thoughts of his heart was only evil continually. The human race moved very quickly from one act of disobedience in the garden to a whole tide of violence that swept across the earth. You know, our culture likes to believe that human nature is getting better and better, but the Bible tells us that sin makes us worse and worse. Our only hope is the grace of God that changes a person from the inside out.
2: Are you open to discovering what the Bible says about God? Well, then come to OpenTheBible.org.
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1: I was born in a small town in the Texas Panhandle, the middle child of three boys. At four, my parents divorced. Mom took us to live with her grandparents in Wichita Falls, Texas. Granddaddy had strict rules for us to follow and was also a devout Christian. When I was 12, I responded to an invitation. I thought I could become a Christian by being a member of the church. By the time I got to high school, I had grown large and joined the football team. By my senior year, I was the team captain and got offers from colleges throughout the country. I chose Marshall University in Huntington, West Virginia. I stopped attending church and only prayed when I had exams or a difficult game. During my sophomore year, God began to remind me of His words. My roommate left school, leaving me to room alone. Then my dad died. Days later, Mom called telling me not to fly at a certain time because the plane would crash. It was too late to cancel, but I arrived and missed the flight. The plane crashed, killing all on board. Everyone was shocked when they saw me. My mom's premonition and the missed flight got me thinking about the bigger picture. A fellow student passionately shared the gospel with me, and I repented of my sins. The Lord saved me. After graduation, I was offered different pro football contracts, but I turned them down. I was now under contract of Jesus. I'm Ed Carter. If the Son therefore shall make you free, ye shall be free indeed.
0: If you would like to be free from the weight of sin by receiving Jesus Christ as Lord and Savior, or maybe you have questions about it, call 1-888-NEED-HIM right now. 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

0: Ben Fuller on Moody Radio. Hi, it's Bill Meyer with a Christian artist update for you. What does Leanna Crawford like to eat at the local county fair? Well, she shared a photo of her eating a great big corn dog. She posted, "Just me and this corn dog against the world. 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You can check out Leanna's fair photo on her Facebook page.
1: Thanks for tuning in today to Bible Q&A with John MacArthur. And this is Denny Nugent with today's question. It comes from Romans chapter 4, where Paul says that Abraham is the father of us all. Now, John, how exactly can Abraham, who is the father of the Jewish people, also be the father of everyone else? What kind of fatherhood is Paul talking about here?
2: Well, that's true. Abraham was the father of the nation Israel. That is to say that that nation came out of his loins. So in that sense, he is their earthly father, their human father, their progenitor. But when the New Testament talks about Abraham being the father of us all, it's referring not to racial heritage, not to family heritage. It's referring to faith. Abraham is the prototypical man of faith. If you go back into Genesis chapter 15, you read that Abraham believed God, and it was credited to him as righteousness. What you have there is salvation by faith and the introduction of the doctrine of imputation. By faith, the righteousness of God was imputed to Abraham. So Abraham is the prototypical man of faith who is justified by his faith alone. And in that sense, we are all the children of Abraham, spiritually speaking, who come to God through faith and have imputed righteousness granted to us. Abraham was an ungodly, idolatrous sinner who trusted not in his own efforts, but in God's gracious promise, as all the saved of all history must.
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0: That's Megan Woods on Moody Radio. You know, a personal crisis forces us to ask this important question. 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But when we see him rightly, well, our troubles are cut down to size. On the latest episode of Insight for Living, Pastor Chuck Swindoll takes us to the book of Job and encourages us to elevate our respect for God's power. 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
1: 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Just like the fish and the bread, Jesus can take what I give him and multiply it. So before jumping into a big task, I've learned the importance of praying first. I ask God to multiply my efforts. I ask him to multiply my focus and my energy level, and he helps me get the work done. So my friend, the next time you feel overwhelmed with all the work you need to do, stop and ask God to multiply your efforts. He can multiply your focus and your energy level so you can get all the work done on time.
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3: Hi, I'm John Sorensen, president of Evangelism Explosion International, and you're listening to Share Life Today. Here's an example of intentional witnessing. New and 2 other ladies from her church attended an evangelism training event. This was news text the day after the training. Our flight was canceled so that God would lead us to talk to the manager of the hotel and share the gospel with him. He prayed to receive Christ as his Lord and Savior. And then a few months later, another text from news said, I witnessed to 16 of my nieces and nephews at my family reunion, ranging from age 9 to 29. 10 of them prayed to receive Christ. And then there was yet another text. We attended a soccer tournament and got to witness to 10 people. 2 people prayed to receive Jesus. That's what happens when someone learns how to share their faith. They see opportunities that are all around them and can't help but share their faith. For resources to help you get started in sharing your faith, visit our website at sharelife.today. That's sharelife.today.
4: 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We celebrate the truth through the ministry of music and song. 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

singing songs of love, adoration, encouragement, and inspiration out of joy of our Savior Jesus. 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

In Psalm 136, verse 1, the Bible says, "Give thanks to the Lord, for he is good, for his steadfast love endures forever."

0: The Bible doesn't tell us much about Jesus as a child, but Luke 2 gives a tiny glimpse into what it was like for Mary trying to raise the Savior. Mary and Joseph began their parenting experience by having Jesus circumcised and giving him the name provided by the angel. When the time came, they presented Jesus at the temple according to the law of Moses. This is where they met Simeon, who gave them a blessing and a prophecy. Simeon told Mary, "Behold, this child is appointed for the fall and rising of many in Israel, and for a sign that is opposed, and a sword will pierce through your own soul also, so that thoughts from many hearts may be revealed." The family returned to Galilee, to the town of Nazareth, and the child grew and became strong, filled with wisdom, and the favor of God was upon him. Mary, Joseph, and Jesus went to Jerusalem each year for Passover. But when he was 12, rather than going along with a group, he stayed behind to hang out in the temple. How distraught Mary must have been when she discovered he was missing. For 3 days they searched before finding him sitting among the teachers, listening, asking questions, and learning. Mary admonished him, "Son, why have you treated us so? Behold, your father and I have been searching for you in great distress." But he didn't understand their worry. He was where he was supposed to be, doing what he was designed to do. But he went home with them and was submissive to them. I'm Sharon Wilharm, host of All God's Women and author of The Amazing Crab Alley Revival, a Southern historical story about Victorian church ladies. Learn more at allgodswomen.com.
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worshiping only the Lord, our God, and serving only Him through the ministry of music. 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

0: That's Brandon Lake on Moody Radio. You know, worship is more than a song we sing at church on Sundays. 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
1: Mary Shalhoub says encountering God for the first time changed her life forever. 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
2: I began to understand that there is the Father, Son, and Holy Spirit, and each one has a really significant role in our lives. And I realized, wow, I knew Jesus. I didn't really have, I knew the Father too, but the Father was distant to me at that time. But I never had an encounter or understanding of the Holy Spirit. I didn't know the Holy Spirit is alive and living. The Holy Spirit guides us. And it's just that, you know, still small voice within us.
1: Mary says learning to listen to the Holy Spirit's leading in her life has been a crucial part of her faith journey as she continues to grow closer to God.
2: The Holy Spirit can speak in so many ways. Sometimes it's through other people. Sometimes it's through a knowing. And we just have to be sensitive to the Holy Spirit. And once we're aware there is a Holy Spirit, then we're more sensitive to it. And we just have, the more we lean into His voice and His guidance, the more aware you are of His presence around you. I had this powerful encounter with God, which really changed the course of my life, and it led to a lasting transformation.
1: Knowing God and following the promptings of the Holy Spirit are such powerful parts of a growing relationship with God. Do you need some help as you grow in your walk with God? Visit cru.org/life.
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0: That's passion, just that good on Moody Radio. 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On the latest episode of A New Beginning, Pastor Greg Laurie takes us to the Old Testament to take a close look at those words and their context. 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
2: 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Pastor John Tsao was imprisoned 7 years in China. After his release, he continued to be closely monitored. His passport was confiscated to prevent him from leaving the country. Recently, Pastor John was diagnosed with cancer. Humanitarian aid groups have intervened on John's behalf. They've petitioned for his passport to be returned so he can meet his grandchildren who live abroad and receive the care he needs. Pastor John continues to faithfully fulfill God's call. Not long ago, he baptized new believers even as government officials watched. Pray for Pastor John Tsao. May God grant him endurance in his illness and reunite him with his family.
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0: When was the last time you sat with someone you loved and felt no need to fill the silence? I'm Bonnie Sala with Reset. Healthy relationships require speaking and listening. Yet many of us think of prayer as talking to God. The things we bring to God matter, but relationships deepen when we make room to listen. Listening can feel uncomfortable. Our lives are noisy. Phones buzz, messages arrive. To-do lists compete for our attention. Even when we're alone, our minds can feel crowded. Many of us wait for something dramatic and overlook the quiet ways God may be working. In the Bible, God made his presence known to his messenger Elijah through a gentle whisper. Ryan is a young engineer who began setting aside 5 minutes each morning to listen to God before checking his phone. He wasn't expecting to hear God out loud. Instead, he read a few Bible verses and sat quietly, trusting God to speak through Scripture. Some days, nothing happened. Other days, a verse lingered in his thoughts, giving him wisdom, comfort, or perspective. Jesus said, "My sheep listen to my voice. I know them, and they follow me." Listening to Jesus begins with knowing he speaks, trusting that he knows you, and being willing to follow. Silence and stillness aren't about emptying your mind or achieving perfect calm. Try simply turning your attention toward God and remaining open to what he wants you to notice. Even a few quiet minutes can change the tone of an entire day. If 5 minutes feels too long, start with two. Find a passage of scripture, sit with it, and listen. You may be surprised by what becomes clear in the silence. I'm Bonnie Sala. Ready to grow your faith? Discover practical tools and more at guidelines.org.
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0: Phil Wickham and David Crowder on Moody Radio. Hi, it's Bill Meyer with some food for thought from Christian author C.S. Lewis. This is from his book, Mere Christianity. He said, if we find ourselves with a desire that nothing in this world can satisfy, the most probable explanation is that we were made for another world.
1: This is John MacArthur welcoming you to Portraits of Grace. I imagine it would be quite an honor to be an ambassador for the United States, representing this country's character and power to other nations. As Christians, we have an even greater honor, though, and that's to represent the character and power of our God to the world. Peter challenges us to proclaim the excellencies of Him who has called us out of darkness into His marvelous light. That means we are to make something known that is unknown. In this case, it is God's excellencies, which are His powerful and heroic deeds, including the deeds of salvation. We have the great privilege of proclaiming what God has done for His people. Let's take full advantage of our opportunities to do so. This is John MacArthur, hoping you'll join me again for Portraits of Grace.
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0: 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Hey, ask anyone which book of the Bible they enjoy reading for personal quiet time, and it's unlikely anyone chooses Revelation. But on the latest episode of Summit Life, Pastor J.D. 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
2: Canada's culture of death is reaching a horrifying new frontier. The Quebec College of Physicians has once again reiterated that euthanasia could be, quote, an appropriate treatment for newborn babies suffering from disabilities, serious syndromes, and etc. While euthanasia of newborns is thankfully not currently legal in Canada, the proposal has already been presented in Parliament. Think about what this means. A baby who has done nothing wrong, cannot speak for herself, and is completely dependent upon others could be deemed better off dead because of her disability or medical condition. This is where the logic of death inevitably leads. When we decide some lives are less valuable than others, no one is safe.
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3: When feeling lonely or afraid, I go to the Psalms for comfort. 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Psalm 91:4 really hit me the other day. 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He will shield you with His wings. He will shelter you with His feathers. 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But instead, I try to think about God's promises of protection and redemption. In Romans 8:28, God promises to work all things for the good. 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

In Hebrews 12:28, the Bible says, "Let us be grateful for receiving a kingdom that cannot be shaken, and thus let us offer to God acceptable worship with reverence and awe."

0: I'm Steve O'Dell with Mission Network News. Over the weekend, Yemen's exiled government launched attacks against Iran-backed Houthi rebels in Yemen. The extremist group captured the port city of Mocha on Thursday, gaining an even stronger foothold on the Red Sea. Here's Trey Hulsey, a consultant who works with ministries and NGOs across the Middle East.
1: With what's happening with Iran and the Strait of Hormuz, the Red Sea channel has become a lot more important now. So they're kind of recognizing that and making moves to assert control where they're able to.
0: Years of conflict have trapped Yemen's more than 40 million people in a worsening humanitarian crisis. Despite this, the Houthis continue to restrict the work of aid groups in the territory they govern. Pray that God will continue to make himself known to the Yemeni people and pray for peace. Then, Lebanon's school year starts today, but 6+ months of renewed conflict between Hezbollah and Israel make it nothing like normal. Nuna, with Triumphant Mercy Lebanon.
2: We have all these public schools that are not able to open their doors because of the presence of families within the schools that are occupying the place.
0: Hundreds of thousands of people remain displaced by the war, including children. Triumphant Mercy Lebanon welcomes many kids to their ministry center to do extracurricular activities and receive study help.
2: But we also are very limited with our capacity.
0: 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Pray for peace in Lebanon. 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I'm Steve O'Dell.
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7: 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In this episode of Leading the Way, Dr. Youssef takes you into the pages of Revelation to see that the often misunderstood words in this book of the Bible are so valuable, so relevant for you today. 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
8: Here in the book of Revelation, I hope you've turned already with me to chapter 5 and 6 and 7, we come to see this divine event as a reality. It's in the future, but he paints a picture for us as if it's happening now. From Revelation chapter 5 all the way to chapter 19, we find ourselves having a front seat from which we are watching the culmination of history. We're watching the ultimate judgment of evil and sin in the world. We are watching the ultimate justice of God comes about, righting the wrong. These judgments are in groups of sevens. The seven seals, seven trumpets, and seven bowls. And the question is this, do these upcoming catastrophic events frighten me? And the answer is absolutely not. Absolutely not. Ought to not frighten any of us who know the Lord Jesus. As these events draw closer and closer, I personally become more thrilled and making every minute of my life count to prepare for that great day. Far from being afraid, Jesus said in Luke 21:28, when these things begin to take place, stand up, lift up your heads, because your redemption draws near. Now, this is one of the most exciting times to be alive, at least as far as I'm concerned. And today we look at these events, beginning of chapter 5. John sees the Lord on the throne. There, a scroll in his hand. The scroll is sealed with seven seals. And that scroll contains a secret. It contains a vital information. It contains a very important information. Don't miss it, because that's really the key to the book of Revelation. That is the key. John hears an angel proclaiming loudly, who is worthy to break these seals and open the scroll? And John begins to weep and weep and weep. Why? Why John is weeping? Because he knows what is written on that scroll. What was written on that scroll is none other than the future of humanity, the future of planet Earth. What's inside that scroll? It was the title deeds to planet Earth. And as I tell you all the time, that you must interpret the scripture by the scripture. Where is the precedent in the Bible, in John's Bible, the Old Testament, about this? But why did John react in such weeping fashion? Because John understood the precedent of that script. And it's found in the book of Jeremiah, chapter 32. Now, imagine with me, visualize with me, Judah is in absolute chaos. It's been defeated by the Babylonians. They decimated Jerusalem. And disasters. People are dying of famine and dying of sword. Soon Israel is going to follow suit. They too are going to be taken captives into Babylon. And in the midst of this chaos, the Lord tells Jeremiah something that absolutely does not make sense. He says to Jeremiah, go and buy a piece of land. Why would God do this? Only when Jeremiah obeyed did he understand this. Jeremiah buys the piece of land from his cousin Hanamel, and he places the title deed for the land in a clay jar. That was the safest thing back then. Because you put it in a clay jar and you bury it, that's as good as a safe. And so he takes the title deed and he buries it to preserve it for a long time. What did this deed represent? It's not just a piece of land, and it's not just... No. It represents something far bigger than just a purchase and a title deed. It represents the promise of God, Jehovah, that He will bring His people back from the Babylonian exile in 70 years' time. That represents the promise of God. That's why it was important to Jeremiah. And John understood that this scroll, that no one was found worthy to open, is the title deed to planet Earth. And this is God's promise, that this title deed that was handed over by Yahweh himself to Adam, and by his disobedience, by his rebellion against God, by him not obeying the voice of God, Adam literally handed that deed, the title deed of the earth, he handed it to Satan. And Satan, though he's defeated on the cross, he lost his power over the believers, but he's still roaming the earth. 2 Corinthians 4:4 calls him the God of this world, the God of this world system. And he will remain the God of this age until the glorious appearance of our Lord Jesus Christ. Now, why John is weeping. Why does he weep? Because no one is found worthy to open the scroll. As long as this title deed remains closed, Satan is roaming the earth, creating havoc. Revelation 5:5, one of the 24 elders called out to John. He said, "Don't weep, John. See the Lion of the tribe of Judah, the root of David. He has triumphed. He is able to open the scroll and its seven seals." And when John looks, he does not see a lion. He sees a lamb. And as if he's been sacrificed. A lamb with seven horns and seven eyes and seven spirits. Remember, seven is the number of perfection. The seven horns represents or speaks of his perfect power. The seven eyes speak of his perfect knowledge and perfect wisdom and perfect understanding. And the seven spirits speaks of the sevenfold ministry of the Holy Spirit. Who is the Lamb? He's the only one who conquered death. Jesus is the only one who's worthy to open those seals. Jesus is the only one who by his death and resurrection earned back the deeds from the grasp of Satan. Remember this, in the wilderness, Satan said, "I'll give it to you. Just bow to me." And said, "No, no way, Buster." Rough translation, but you get the meaning. He said, "I'm going to get it, but I'm going to get it through the cross in obedience to my Father." Well, if he's the Lamb of God, why did this one of

Beloved, God keeps your prayers in golden balls. When you are discouraged and you're ready to give up praying, I want you to remember this. Remember that your prayers are kept in golden balls. This is how much our Lord values our prayer. This is how much our Lord loves our prayers. This is how much the Lord treasures our prayers. And while they were holding golden bowls, they were singing a new song. You are worthy to take the scroll. Well, I guess now we come to perhaps the most somber part of Revelation. The opening of the seals of the scroll. Now, I'm absolutely convinced we're closer to that day than any other time in history. Think with me, please, of the incredible growing satanic influence throughout the world. Think of how even believers accept things that they would not have accepted only 30 years ago. Think of the environmental movement that turned into a religion and the worship of Gaia, the Mother Earth. Think of the growing number of pastors who are abandoning biblical authority. Think of the Islamist barbarism toward the Christians everywhere. Think of all the deaths of the world. Think of the interdependence of the economic system worldwide. It would not have made sense only 100 years ago in the book of Revelation chapter 18 when it talks about a complete worldwide collapse. Think about all these things and more that I wish I had the time. And I have to believe we're getting close. Chapter 6. This is the heart of the book of Revelation. John watches as the Lamb opens the first of the seven seals. Beloved, this is a very dark period in human history. The darkest ever. The breaking of the first seal of the seventh sets in motion a period of time known as the Great Tribulation. Some of you might be surprised that the period of the Great Tribulation, those 7 years, are not mentioned in Revelation for the first time. It's in the book of Daniel. In the book of Daniel, chapter 9 particularly, Gabriel tells Daniel in verses 9, 25, 26, and 27, he gives him three groups of sevens. The first two sevens, they were fulfilled with meticulous details. They were fulfilled with meticulous accuracy. This third seven period, 7 years, is in the future. In Daniel 9:27, here's what he said. Listen carefully. He, the Antichrist, will confirm a covenant with many for one seven. In the middle of that seven, he will put an end to sacrifice and offering. And on the wing of the temple, he will set up an abomination that causes desolation until the end that is decreed is poured out on him. The very person that Daniel talks about as the Antichrist is the same one that John talks about as the beast. And we'll look at that in a couple of messages. It's the same one that Jesus talked about in Matthew 24 with precision. When the Lamb opened the first four of the seven seals, the Great Tribulation sits in motion. That is a global event. I know there are some people across the world who are living in tribulation right now. But this is going to be a global event. No one will be able to escape it. These four seals are represented by four horse riders. With the first seal comes the rider of a white horse, symbolizing the promise of false peace. The Antichrist is going to pause as a man of peace, as a champion of peace. Who knows? He may even win the Nobel Peace Prize. We don't know. Satan is a counterfeiter, and he knows that only Jesus is the Prince of True Peace. So he sent this emissary of his, is a master diplomat, a persuasive leader, who's pretend to be all for peace. But because he's a deceiver, that pretension will not go on forever. Talking about this, Paul said in 1 Thessalonians 5:3,
while people are saying peace and safety,

0: destruction will come upon them suddenly. The false man of peace wears a false crown, and he makes false promises of peace. Naturally, it follows, after that deception, the second horse rider, the second seal, and this one is fiery red, because he's going to unleash war like the world has ever known before. The third seal unleashes a rider of a black horse. That represents famine, economic collapse, riots in the streets, disorder everywhere. The rider of the black horse has a pair of weighing scales in his hand, symbolizing the scarcity of food. The fourth seal unleashes the rider on a pale horse, and pale is the color of death. And it's natural, with all the starvation and chaos and death, death will follow. But this is not just earthly death, not just physical death, but eternal death as well. Because he said Hades follows. That's the eternal judgment. Let me repeat, none of this troubles me and troubles my heart. None of it. None of this makes me face a future without confidence. None of it. None of this shakens my firm belief that nothing will separate us from the love of Christ. Romans 8, 35, 36, and 37. Who shall separate us from the love of Christ? Shall tribulation or hardship, persecution or famine or nakedness or danger or sword? In all these things, we are more than conquerors through Christ who loved us. Amen. The fifth seal, chapter 6 of Revelation, the fifth seal is broken. And the martyrs begin to cry out, "How long, O sovereign Lord, until you judge the inhabitants of the earth and avenge our blood?" And here comes the Lord's answer. He said, "Just a little longer. Hold on. Judgment is on its way." We do not see life and death from God's perspective. We look upon death as terror. But God is delighted when one of his saints arrive into the doors of heaven. That's why the scripture said, "Precious in the eyes of the Lord are the death of what? His saints." From God's perspective, death of the believer means that he or she have successfully completed their mission. I know probably some of you are going through a hard time right now. And you're probably looking up to heaven and saying, "How long, O Lord? When will you answer me, Lord?" The Lord's word today for you is this: hold on, I'm on my way. Can you say that with me? Hold on, I'm on my way. The sixth seal that the Lamb breaks, earthquake shakes the very foundation of the earth. I mean, this will make the tsunamis, the worst of tsunamis we've ever seen, and the worst of earthquake, they will make those like a Sunday school picnic in comparison. The sun will turn into black, and the moon will turn into the color of blood. The stars are going to be falling. I mean, everybody panics when one asteroid coming to Earth, and everybody panics and worries. This will be thousands of them. Every mountain and island is dislocated. On that day, the Bible said that the powerful heads of states and the kings and the rulers, they will be terrified, but there will be nowhere for them to hide. Yet in spite of this, even in the midst of this horror, those who are rebellious against God are not even going to think about asking for forgiveness. Instead, they'll be thinking about, "Where can I hide? Where can I hide?" And they're going to be crying out to the rocks, "Hide us from the face of the wrath of the Lamb." After the sixth seal comes an interlude. It's in chapter 7. The seventh seal will have to wait. We'll look at it next message. Because there is an interlude. I'm not creating it. It's just happened. The Bible does it. Meanwhile, on the earth, there are still 144,000 faithful witnesses for Christ. These faithful witnesses are sealed with the Holy Spirit. What does that mean? Well, Ephesians 1:13, 1 Corinthians 1:22 tells us that all of the elect of God are sealed by the Holy Spirit. That sealing is for ownership. This is a mark that you are bought with a price, that you don't own yourself, but you are owned totally and completely by the Lord Jesus Christ. He paid for you by his precious blood. He owns you. Now again, the number 12 represents completion. So if you multiply 12 by 12,000, you get a complete number. Hence 144,000. This is a symbolic number, meaning none of the elect of God is going to be lost. Amen? None of the elect will be lost. Meanwhile, the rest of chapter 7 tells us about what's going on in heaven. Oh man, I love that. I'll have to get to the parts about heaven. It's a beautiful scene, a multitude from every nation, every tribe and every language, standing before the throne of God and the Lamb. And they were wearing white robes, symbol of purity. Because the only purity we have, beloved friends, is the righteousness of Jesus Christ, not our own. Because they washed those robes in the blood of Jesus Christ, the only purifying power. They are praising God and saying, salvation belongs to our God who sits on the throne and to the Lamb. Do we really, really understand what it means to gather on the first of the week to worship? Do we really understand what that means? A Pulitzer winning author by the name of Annie Dillard. She was writing and speaking about Sunday morning services. And she asked the question, does anyone have the foggiest idea what sorts of power we blithely invoke? And then she continued. She said, the churches are like children playing on the floor with chemistry sets, mixing up batches of TNT to kill a Sunday morning. When we gather together and go through the motion of worship, but fail to realize the awesome power of God that's being released in worship. Did you know that God really doesn't like going through the motions of worship? Read about it, Isaiah. It's an offense to him. He wants us to worship in spirit and in truth. One of the elders tells John that these faithful people who came through the pain and the suffering of this earthly life, they're the ones. Why? Because God seals his elect. Let me tell you something. No matter what happens, we know that he's going to protect us. He's going to seal us until he takes us all the way home. That's the deal. He doesn't save us today and not save us tomorrow and not save us for eternity. Once he writes your name in the book of life, he writes it with his blood, not with a pencil and eraser. And that is why we're sealed. And here again, finally, he gives us another paradox. The Bible is filled with paradoxes. The lamb becomes a shepherd. Just like God becomes a man. The master becomes a slave. The king becomes a servant. Now the lamb is our shepherd. Is he your shepherd?
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3: The Bible and archaeology, are they friends or enemies? Kirby Anderson gives some great insight into biblical archaeology now on Probe.
4: There are so many significant archaeological finds that confirm the historical accuracy of the Old Testament. Perhaps the most famous and most significant find is the Dead Sea Scrolls. A young shepherd boy found them first in a cave in 1947, and eventually over 800 fragments were found. This includes a complete scroll of the book of Isaiah. Many of these scrolls are from before the time of Jesus Christ. That is important because it provides a way to check the accuracy of the transmission of the Old Testament. The earliest copies of the Old Testament that we had before this discovery were 1,000 years later. When we compare the Dead Sea Scrolls to these later manuscripts, we can see that there were very few variations, due mostly to changes in spelling or grammar. The transmission through the scribes was very accurate. Another significant find was archaeological documentation of King David. Archaeologists working at one site uncovered an inscription that means House of David that dates to the 9th century BC. Another important archaeological find was the Hittite nation. The Hittites are mentioned nearly 50 times in the Old Testament, but there was no solid archaeological evidence they existed until the 20th century. Some argue that the Bible must be wrong since it mentions this nation, but archaeological evidence was lacking. The Hittites were a major force against the Jews. Israel needed to conquer them in order to enter the Promised Land. King David had Uriah the Hittite killed because of his adultery with his wife Bathsheba, and fortunately, archaeologists did uncover abundant evidence of the Hittites in Turkey. They found a temple, sculptures, a storeroom with 10,000 clay tablets. Later, they even uncovered the Hittite capital. Archaeologists with the Israel Antiquities Authority digging at Tel Lachish found an ancient toilet that confirms Old Testament history. To understand its significance, we need to look at the record of King Hezekiah. Read in 2 Kings that he removed the Asherah poles from the high places and smashed the sacred stones that were used in the Canaanite cultic worship. Archaeologists discovered large rooms that appear to have a shrine where four horned altars were destroyed. They also found a seat covered in stone with a hole in it that was used as a toilet. It was most likely placed there as a form of desecration for the whole room. This correlates with the biblical description in 2 Kings 10:27 that Jehu and his followers demolished the pillar of Baal and demolished the house of Baal and made it a latrine to this day. Tomorrow we'll look at New Testament archaeology.
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6: 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It wasn't as easy as you thought. 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I think the Spirit of God is saying, how bad do you want it? 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
9: Share with your friends when you repent of your sins and forsake anything wrong you know that you are doing and believe that Jesus paid the penalty for everything wrong you did. The wonderful news we read in the gospel, you will experience a miracle. The same Jesus who lives in heaven will come to live in you through his eternal spirit. Jesus' spirit will give you eternal life because you have been made right with God. And the Spirit of God will live in you. Then you will know for sure that you are going to heaven. You will be a very happy person because of your faith in Jesus.
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11: Welcome to Breakpoint, a daily look at an ever-changing culture through the lens of unchanging truth. For the Colson Center, I'm John Stone Street. John Calvin described humans as perpetual idol factories. Today on Breakpoint, Michael Craven, Vice President of the Colson Center and Dean of the Colson Fellows Program, completes his series of theological reflections on idolatry and right worship. Here's Michael Craven.
12: Now we come to the most important question of all. What is God's answer to idolatry? The answer is simple: Jesus Christ. When the prophet Elijah stood atop Mount Carmel, his contest with the prophets of Baal was not merely a competition between rival religions. It was a confrontation between reality and illusion. Baal did not exist as the god his worshipers imagined him to be. He was an idol with no life or power of his own. Though Scripture warns of real spiritual powers that exploit idolatry and draw worship away from the living God, Baal could not answer because Baal was no God at all. The Lord answered with fire because he alone is the living God. The prophets repeatedly made the same point. Isaiah mocked those who cut down a tree, burned half of it for firewood, and fashioned the other half into a god. David laughed at idols that had mouths but could not speak and eyes but could not see. And then he said one of Scripture's most penetrating observations, those who make them become like them. That is the true danger of idolatry. We become like what we worship. This explains far more than the decline of ancient paganism. It explains the anxiety, confusion, and fragmentation of our own age. When we worship the autonomous self, we become imprisoned within ourselves. When we worship politics, every election becomes an apocalypse. When we worship success, our identity is wrapped in achievements and failures. Even within the church, when we begin trusting strategy more than prayer or technique more than the Holy Spirit, we subtly exchange dependence upon God for confidence in ourselves. Contrast this with what the Apostle Paul wrote in 2 Corinthians, that we all, with unveiled face, beholding the glory of the Lord, are being transformed into the same image from one degree of glory to another. Psalm 115 says those who worship idols become like them. Paul says those who behold Christ become like him. The Christian life calls us to worship rightly. This also explains one of history's greatest mysteries. Why did those ancient gods disappear? Ultimately, it wasn't because Christians constructed superior philosophical arguments or because Constantine legalized Christianity. It was because when people encountered the true God revealed in Jesus Christ, the counterfeit gods could no longer explain reality and sustain belief. Their worshipers had discovered the one for whom they had unknowingly been searching all along. Every false worldview eventually creates false worship, and every false god eventually disappoints. But wherever men and women behold the glory of God in the face of Jesus Christ, wherever they encounter reality as it truly is, the idols fall. That was true in Ephesus. It was true in Athens. It remains true today.
11: 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And for more resources or to share this commentary with others, go to colsoncenter.org/radio.
13: You're just in time for today's Power Walk Ministries broadcast with Pastor Paul Cannings. The Measure of Love is our current series, and Reverend Cannings brings us the second volume in this series, where he takes us to 1 John chapter 2, which clearly outlines what love is really all about. How can we practically show our love for others, especially those who have wronged us? It can be very difficult, but God's Word says it's possible. And Pastor Cannings shares how in this second part of the message, Love in Action.
14: You know, many times hate is defined in ways that sometimes make us look good. But let's define hate for just a minute based on how the scriptures view it, because, you know, the Bible has a lot of places where there's hate. I mean, the Jews experienced Nero. There's a lot of hate. Jesus Christ, a lot of hate. You know, so you don't have to worry about whether or not the Bible could define hate. I mean, you have lots of things in the Old Testament that vividly defines how people hated and led to the destruction of many lives. So whether you go from the Old Testament or to the New Testament and look at all that took place, lots of murder, lots of devastation because of hate. So many times we have Hollywood defining love and hate. And many times we have emotions defining hate. But fundamentally, hate is not an emotion. Hate is an action. A person can hate and not show any emotion. Just their disposition says these different things. Number one, when they function in this manner, they despise the person. They see the person coming towards them and they go in a whole nother direction. That tone of their voice irritates me. It's just a dislike for the person, you know, how they dress or their cultural differences that sometimes create hate. So they can't stand the person. Hate has to do with a sense of emptiness. There's nothing inside of this person that says, I have any motivation within inside of me to talk to the person, be around the person, interact with the person. I don't want to ever be in their space. So that's hate. That's how the Bible defines hate. God would even say that he hates adultery. He has nothing to do with it. I hate divorce. When he uses that word, I hate, or you go to Proverbs chapter 6, and he says, here's the 6 things I hate, yea, 7. He says, I have nothing to do with gossip. There's nothing inside of me that motivates me, not a will to go do any of those things that I despise. Okay, hate is displayed when you've got the Jewish man going down the road and he sees this man on the road to Jericho, the Samaritan hurt. The priest that went on the other side, the word means to despise. He hated him because he despised him. He saw a need and he hated him by going on the other side and despise the person in their worst moments of their life when they were robbed. This person going to church went on the other side, despised him. That's hate. So a lot of times we look at hate in different ways. Now, hate can become an action in the sense that it's malicious. When a person is now trying to get somebody and they're being malicious about it. In other words, they're like a snake in the grass. They're trying to hurt the person, but they're not going to ever do it in front of the person's face. Or they're going to do it with a group of people who would never go to the person and say anything, but they're doing different things on this job or in the family or in the church, trying to make the person come out a certain way. So the person is slandered and people start having questions and it creates people opposing and polarizing themselves from each other. That is hate. It's slanderous. It's malicious. So a lot of times when we come to hate, we jump to that emotion and that feeling. But in the scriptures, hate is those things and more. So when we come to the book of 1 John, and he's talking about love, he's talking about love to a group of people who believe they are in love with God, but their actions show hate. And he's trying to help them to understand that if their actions show hate, then it takes them to a place that is dark. In 1 John chapter 2, verse 9 and verse 10, he said, "He that saith," we dealt with that yesterday, "he is in the light, but hateth his brother." So he's actually bringing this within the context of the church. And hates his brother, conscious of saved people, hates his brother, despise him. Now, he says, this person is in darkness. Now, we've been dealing with light and darkness. In their day, there's no street lights, no cars driving around with lights coming out the cars. None of these lights that they could just switch on in their house. So when it gets dark, all kinds of things happen. You got wild animals that come out, and they're in mud huts, and they scratch their way through that mud hut and get that little baby and kill it. You have men that have to go sleep in the gates of the sheep, where they would make sure that the wolves and everything don't come through that gate to get their sheep, especially the sacrificial lamb that they have to prepare to take to the temple. So darkness, John is defining, when he defines it, is actually saying evil. When a person decides to hate, they have moved away from love to the whole opposite side of evil. So, oh, come on, man, you're kind of pushing it a little far. No, that's exactly what he's talking about, because there's an aspect of hate that is malicious, where the person can get to the point of anger, and when it gets to the point of anger, it can move to wrath, where they're trying to hurt the person. That's different. So he's saying that if a person walks away from loving God, it can take them into a place where they act just like Satan does in darkness, evil. Now, here's the contrast. Light, we talked about yesterday, has to do with obeying God. A person who walks in the light will have fellowship with one another. He's saying that in John chapter 1. Verse 5 through verse 7. If we walk in the light as he is in the light, we have fellowship with one another, and the blood of Jesus Christ cleanseth us from all sin. In the midst of seeking to walk in this light, same writer, John chapter 1, is going to tell us who this light is. But that's why he later on in chapter 2, as we read yesterday, is going to teach us that that person comes to know God. That person just doesn't go to church and go home. They get to know God. There's an experience of God. So when we come to this issue of hate and love, a person that loves will have fellowship with anybody. Koinonia. The Holy Spirit is so developing in each person that the Spirit of God so connects the both individuals. That's why he says they end up in the truth. The Spirit of God is the truth. When they end up in the Spirit of God, they end up in fellowship with one another. They can't hate. That's why, because they walk in the light. Who is this light? He says, John chapter 1, same writer, "In him was life, and the life was the light of men. And the light shineth in darkness, and the darkness comprehended it not." In other words, the darkness, there's no way the darkness can absorb the light and still be dark. So the light is automatically dominating the whole situation that's taking place. And that's why he says it leads to life. It leads to fellowship. The word life here, Zoe, means it leads to the fruit of the Spirit. He came to give us life, same writer, John chapter 10, verse 10. He came to give us life and life abundantly. I am the way, the truth, and the life. So my life now becomes one that displays the nature of Jesus Christ, because I am walking in the light, meaning I'm walking in the very nature of who Jesus is. And the more I walk in the very nature of who Jesus is, and he is love, there is no way that I can not end up having a life that looks like Christ. Remember Paul said, "I no longer live. It is Christ that lives in me. The life I now live," you see, he's no longer in a place where he matters. For me to live is Christ, to die is gain. I no longer have this life anymore. I have died. He goes through that in Philippians chapter 3, where he would say, "I've counted all things loss. And it doesn't matter the level of sufferings that I go through, because the more sufferings I go through is the more I depend on God." So his promise to me is that in my weakness, I am made strong, because I'm constantly relying on his word. I'm committed to renew my mind in it. I'm committed to practice it. I'm committed to let him transform me from the inside out. So the more I do that is the more like Christ I become, because it doesn't matter what I feel if I'm anxious. It doesn't matter what I feel when I get broke. It doesn't matter what I feel when I'm suffering. I'm going to keep praying. I'm going to keep seeking to obey God. I'm going to keep surrendering my life to God. I'm going to keep seeking to empower myself through the ministry of the Holy Spirit so I can do all things through Christ who strengthens me. So when that person starts to act this way, they start to develop the very life that Christ came to give them. Eternal life starts to manifest itself through them. The fruit of the Spirit is now coming out of them. What does that mean? It means that they can love anybody. They could be at peace in the worst relationships ever. They could long suffer through it because they have a patience that comes from God. The joy of the Lord becomes their strength. This is that person that now starts to have this life. When this person starts to have this life, that's why he's saying they cannot say that they are walking in the light and not have fellowship. It is impossible for them to say that because the fellowship that we have with God is a fellowship where he still loved us when we were sinful. For God so loved the world. The world doesn't mean all these different nations and all this stuff. A world in the Bible means a way of thinking that is opposed to God. It is a way of a person being sinful, a person being depraved. That person shows us that he could find a murderer named Paul and turn him into the person that writes half the New Testament. That person, he's saying, because of who he is, so transforms us into his life that it doesn't matter who we meet, the influence that comes from the inside out. 1 John chapter 4, verse 4, he was in us is greater than he was in the world. That person could even give us the strength to withstand what Satan does in an evil, wicked world. We could still stand out as people who display the very nature of who God is. There's no way a person could walk in the Word of God and not come out with light, not come out being able to show people the very nature of who Christ is, be able to show people what it's like for love to continue for, what it's like for light. Light helps people to see what the Word of God really means in the day-to-day situations. Light is wisdom. A person can now apply the Word of God into difficult, harmful, offensive situations and still find wisdom in it. A person in this light could come to evil and overpower it, meaning the person that could be evil to them, do all kinds of things to them, say all kinds of evil to them, but they could still stand there and still do what God tells them to do because it overpowers the darkness. So the person wants to know, who is this person? I've done everything I can to hurt them, but he still got up from the grave. What in the world is going on with this person? Who is this man that they would say when they see all that is happening and Jesus Christ on the cross saying, Father, forgive them, for they know not what they do. That man, who is this guy? He can't be nothing but the Son of God. You see, in the midst of evil, it just stands out. In the midst of all that we are experiencing all around the world, where's the light? Stay focused.
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16: 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Hi, I'm Dana Gresh, founder of True Girl. In the Old Testament, you can read about a guy named Bezalel. 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Bezalel's creativity had a purpose, and your child's does too. 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By doing so, you're being a good steward of the talents God's given to them. The next Bezalel just might be your kid. 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
17: Many of us are never really happy deep down inside. We think meeting someone or accomplishing something will change everything. Then it happens, but the empty feelings return. We keep searching for something, but nothing satisfies those vacant feelings. God made us for relationship with Him. If that relationship is broken, we will have those feelings of missing something. If you want to learn how to begin a relationship with Jesus Christ and grow closer to God, call or text us at 888-NEED-HIM.
18: The other night, I saw one of the most adorable scenes I've seen in ages. I was coming out of a restaurant, and right ahead of me was a mother and father, and in between them was her little girl, who was obviously a rookie at walking. She was just learning, and she had both hands extended upward. Mom had one hand, Dad had the other. She was dressed in this pretty little pink dress. She also had this cute, frilly little pink cap on. Can you picture it? I came up behind them, and I said, she's thinking this is a really big deal, isn't she, folks? She's kind of going, I can walk. I can walk. Look at me. I walked past them, and Dad at that point said to me, yeah, but she's got a problem. So I looked back to see what he meant. And her little cap had fallen down over her forehead and was completely covering her eyes. So she's still walking, sort of staggering around, and her dad spoke for her when he said, I can walk, but I can't see. Well, I'm Ron Hutchcraft, and I want to have a word with you today about you can't see, but He can. Our word for today from the Word of God. We are in Galatians chapter 5, verse 16, where it says, live by the Spirit, and you will not gratify the desires of the sinful nature. Verse 25, since we live by the Spirit, let us keep in step with the Spirit. Now, here's the description of an exciting lifestyle. The Apostle Paul calls it keeping in step with the Spirit. The Old King James Version says walking in the Spirit. Now, you can walk without the Spirit's leading. Sure, you can go through your day, make your choices, make your schedule, but there's a problem. Like that little girl, you can walk, but you can't see. We make our plans, we make our schedule, we make our choices based on what looks best or what feels best, based on what we can see. We've got our cap over our eyes most of the time. We can't see the long-range consequences of the choice we're making today, but the Holy Spirit can. We can't see what choice would fit best into God's plans for us, but the Spirit can. We can't see where the resources will come from or the people, but the Holy Spirit can. The Holy Spirit's been placed by God inside your personality to nudge you to the right place at the right time in today's schedule. So our job is to learn to recognize and respond to those inner Holy Spirit pushes and pulls and nudges. How do you do it? Well, first, you pray that God will sensitize you. Lord, I want to be able to recognize those Holy Spirit nudges so I don't disregard them. I want to know when you're pushing me to do something. Then frequently ask the Lord through the day, Spirit, what's the next step in this situation? And then practice obeying those Spirit impulses. To make that phone call when He says to do it. To write that note. To go and just suddenly hug that family member. To post that message. To drop everything for a person that He drops into your schedule. To open up to a certain passage of Scripture. The disciples had Jesus there, and He said, follow me. And it was easy because He was right there physically. Well, we can do it today because we have His Spirit inside saying, come this way. Don't just pray in the morning and then go run off for the day with your preset course and check back in at bedtime. You need the security. You need the adventure of following the Spirit's leading all day long. After all, you can walk, but you can't see.
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21: The chronology at the end of Ezra 4 is confusing, but important. We're grateful you joined us for Today in the Word, the daily devotional for Moody Bible Institute, available in print, online, or as a daily email. I'm Donna Leland. Verses 17 through 23 relate to the rebuilding of the city of Jerusalem. Ezra 4, verse 21 says, "Now issue an order to these men to stop work, so that this city will not be rebuilt until I so order." This order came from the Persian king Artaxerxes, who ruled from 464 to 424 BC. The final verse in today's reading, verse 24, jumps back several decades to discuss the status of the temple rebuilding project. Today in the Word, we read there, "Thus the work on the house of God in Jerusalem came to a standstill until the second year of the reign of Darius, king of Persia." Temple construction had begun in 538 BC, when the exiles first returned. But temple reconstruction would stop the next year and not start again until Darius' second year, that is, 520 BC. To summarize, these two sections lump together two instances of successful opposition to God's people. Here, the author reminds us of successful opposition to rebuilding the temple, which ceased for 18 years. Several decades before King Artaxerxes ordered that city construction stop. The good news? Ezra 4:17 through 23 sets us up for the comeback story recorded in the book of Nehemiah. And verse 24 prepares us for the comeback story starting in chapter 5. The temple will be rebuilt. Our website is todayintheword.org. That's todayintheword.org.
22: 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I'm Paul Acey with Plugged In by Focus on the Family.
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3: 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But in the Bible, a single revival changed an entire civilization. Today, Dr. David Jeremiah examines that revival, described in the book of Jonah, which impacted more people than even the day of Pentecost. 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
4: And thank you for joining us today here on Turning Point. You know, there's a lot of discussion these days among Christians about revival. And some people believe that the assassination of Charlie Kirk was the beginning of that revival. Certainly there's been a stirring among the younger people in our nation. Whether we're headed toward a revival or not, I'm not sure. But what is a revival and what takes place when revival happens? We're going to talk about that today from the book of Jonah in part one of The Anatomy of a Revival. But before we do that, let me just remind you that Turning Point is sponsoring a conference cruise to the Caribbean December 26th through January 2nd. It's our annual conference cruise to end the old year and begin the new year on the right track. We'll be visiting Grand Turk, San Juan, St. Thomas, Half Moon Cay with Michael Sanchez, Uriel Vega, and lots of other friends who will come along to make this a great experience. If you're interested in coming with us, go to our website, which is davidjeremiah.org, and get the details. Plan to join us this Christmas and New Year as we go to the Caribbean together. Here is The Anatomy of Revival, Part 1. I recently saw a copy of the Denver Post that was dated January 20th, 1905. The headlines across the top of the page read, "Entire city pauses for prayer even at the high tide of business. Remarkable outburst of gospel sentiment provoked by renewal. Evangelist Chapman and his associates cause a hush to spread over the populace while the noonday meetings draw congregations in unprecedented numbers. For 2 hours at midday, all Denver was held in a spell. The marts of trade were deserted between noon and 2 o'clock. This afternoon and all worldly affairs were forgotten, and the entire city was given over to meditation on higher things. The Spirit of the Almighty pervaded every nook, going to and coming from the great meetings. The thousands of men and women radiated this spirit which filled them, and the clear Colorado sunshine was made brighter by the reflected glow of the light of God shining from happy faces." That event, chronicled in the newspaper, happened in 1905 when a revival swept through a city and changed that city for a period of time. The impact wasn't limited to Denver. Similar movements were taking place all over the place and other cities all over the United States. Today, some people believe we may be seeing the beginnings of something like that again in certain places. I cannot personally confirm every report that I hear. I do not always believe everything that I see, but I can simply weigh those stories against what I know to be true in the Word of God. And we're going to do that today because today's story about Jonah is about a revival. God loves to bring renewal to a culture. I do know that. In recent years, the word revival has surfaced again and again in many conversations. People are asking about it. It's not unusual for people to have a conversation about it over the dinner table or around the water cooler at work. Is revival beginning to happen in America? I think people are asking about it, and they're wondering what it would look like if it to happen in our time. Now, most of us who are in the church grew up with the word revival in our vocabulary. As you know, my father was a pastor, and we would announce revival almost as if God were scheduled to come for 2 weeks at certain times and places. We called these meetings revival meetings, and they happened in the church that I remember the first 2 weeks in August every year. What we called revival were actually evangelistic campaigns, because revival in Scripture concerned God's people, and evangelistic campaigns concerned those who are lost. You can't revive somebody who doesn't have life in the first place. So a revival is not where people get saved. Revival is where Christians get renewed. And what we're going to see today in the book of Jonah is better described as a great awakening, because there is no reason to believe that the people of Nineveh had any prior faith in God. Yet they experienced an awakening. And the seeds of it show what happens when God moves upon a nation, when God moves upon a people, when God moves upon a church. Someone once said that the way to revival is simple. If the sleeping will wake up, and the lukewarm will fire up, and the dishonest will confess up, and the discouraged will cheer up, and the estranged will make up, the church will pray up, then revival will come up. Those things happen when revival takes place. If all that took place in our culture was what I just read, I want to show you from the Word of God what happened in Jonah's day, what God did when the prophet Jonah was a part of a great awakening. When we read the New Testament, we usually think of Pentecost as the greatest event of its kind. And on the day of Pentecost, as you remember, 3,000 people were converted. But when you read Jonah and you discover that there were hundreds of thousands in Nineveh, and Scripture says from the greatest to the least they turn, you are looking at an awakening unlike any recorded in history. Some believe the greater Nineveh area may have approached 1 million people. Pentecost affected thousands. This awakening of Jonah's affected an entire civilization in a short time. I want us to see how this looks from God's perspective. The book of Jonah is often treated as the story of a runaway prophet, and that it is. But for every reference to Jonah, there are multiple references to God. This is not just a book about Jonah. This is a book about God and what he does when a prophet resists him, and when he chooses to bring awakening to a nation. Let me suggest to you some of the things about awakenings that were true then and are true now. First of all, they involve a God-appointed prayer. So let's talk about this from God's perspective. One of the characteristics of this awakening, whatever name we give it, is that it began with God-appointed prayer. The book of Jonah contains prayer several times. The sailors prayed when they did not know what to do with Jonah. Then Jonah prayed a little. Then he was in the fish and he prayed a lot. In that prayer in chapter 2, I believe God began to do a work in Jonah's heart. And it was still unfinished, even though he was now a preacher. The Bible says in chapter 2, verse 1, then Jonah prayed to the Lord his God from the fish's belly. God was getting Jonah serious. Jonah was getting serious with God. At the conclusion of his prayer, he made a statement that lies at the heart of what happened in Nineveh. In verse 9, he said, salvation is of the Lord. He came to that conclusion, and God placed that message upon his shoulders as he carried it into the city. Whenever there has been true renewal, true awakening, prayer has always been at the beginning. Jonathan Edwards in the 18th century began with the call to prayer. The work under David Brainerd grew out of days and nights spent before God. A remarkable display of God's power took place in Rochester, New York, under Charles Finney. It spread

prayed. Billy Graham preached to more than 215 million people in person during his lifetime. And about 3 million people walked forward in his crusades to say yes to Christ. But before he entered a city, people prayed. While he preached, people prayed. After the crowds went home, people prayed. The crowds were visible, but the prayers were not. But Billy Graham believed the prayers were the strength behind everything God did. Near the top of our prayer lists, we should consider putting revival as number one and asking God if he would send revival to our nation, if he would send it to our church, and first of all, that he would send it to us personally. A God-appointed prayer. That was the first thing about revival. The second thing is they had a God-appointed preacher. The second characteristic of revival in this story is that there was a God-appointed preacher named Jonah. Our Lord referred to the 40 days of Jonah's preaching in the book of Luke. Here's what he said. For as Jonah became a sign to the Ninevites, so also the Son of Man will be to this generation. The Queen of the South will rise up in the judgment with the men of this generation and condemn them. For she came from the ends of the earth to hear the wisdom of Solomon, and indeed a greater than Solomon is here. The men of Nineveh will rise up in the judgment with this generation and condemn it, for they repented at the preaching of Jonah. They repented at the preaching of Jonah. God had a preacher, and that preacher carried the message to the city. God could have caused revival without a preacher. We know that God can do anything. He could, but he does not, because his plan has always been the preaching of the word of God. Romans says it this way, how then shall they call on him in whom they have not believed? And how shall they believe in him of whom they have not heard? And how shall they hear without a preacher? When Billy Graham went to London in 1954, many people thought it was all glory and headlines. But when he went there, he faced great opposition. The London Times mocked him as a foolish man who would return to America humbled because he brought a simple gospel to a sophisticated society. Yet God's people prayed, and God used that preacher greatly. More than 2 million people attended the meetings over a 12-week period, and thousands gave their lives to Christ. I cannot imagine that. I have done a few rallies over the years in arenas. I've never done more than two in 1 week and always had a day in between. Billy Graham preached for 12 weeks every night of the week. I don't know how he did it, but God helped him do it, and God used that to bring a great awakening to Great Britain. In the passage from Luke, we are told Jonah was a sign. When he went to Nineveh, he was a sign in two ways. His preaching was a sign, and Jonah himself was a sign. Consider what would happen to a person after days in the belly of a fish. Many believe that digestive juices would bleach the skin and remove the hair. And bleached skin and no hair, Jonah was walking through the streets of Nineveh, declaring, "Yet 40 days and judgment is coming." His appearance alone was a sign. When you saw him coming down the street, you better listen to this guy. He's a strange dude. He commanded attention, and people listened. But not only his presence, but his preaching also. The Jews were enemies of Nineveh, and this Hebrew walked their streets, warning them to repent or face destruction. Revival preachers are usually marked by great boldness. You've probably heard a preacher so gripped by God that he no longer cares what people think. Jonathan Edwards is a perfect example. If you read his story, you will come to a place where he preached a sermon that became famous, a sermon called Sinners in the Hands of an Angry God. He read his sermons word for word. He hardly ever looked up.

0: from his manuscript. But when he preached the sermon like that, sinners in the hands of an angry God, people cried out in terror. And those who were there said they felt as if they were being dangled over hell as they heard the gospel, many of them for the first time. So there was a preacher, and Jonah was the preacher. There's only one explanation. He was a man filled with the power of God, and God is going to use his preaching, as we discover, to bring many to himself. So there was a God-appointed prayer, there was a God-appointed preacher, and there was a God-appointed proclamation. So here's what the proclamation was. Preach to it the message that I will tell you. God said to Jonah, I want you to go to Nineveh, and I want you to tell them what I tell you to tell them. Jonah didn't need any long preparation. He didn't need to go and study. God just told him what to do. And in verse 4, it is recorded, and Jonah began to enter the city on the first day, and he cried out and said, yet 40 days, and Nineveh will be overthrown. That was his whole message. Just 8 words in the English Bible and 5 words in the original Hebrew. Jonah walked the streets and announced that judgment was coming, and it was going to happen in 40 days. Now, whenever God blesses a preacher, it is because he preaches the message God gives him. I know that sometimes today we hear preachers and we wonder, where did they get that? Because it sure didn't come from the Bible. I am grateful to have a book that contains everything God wants me to say. I don't have to look anywhere outside this book because this is the total revelation of God. People ask me why I preach the Bible, and I'll tell them because that's the thing God promises to bless. When I get outside the Bible, I'm on my own, and that can end up pretty disastrous. Here's what I put down. I begin with the text, and then I preach what's next. That's how you get going as a preacher. That helps me stay out of trouble, keeps me from picking on anyone. If you get caught in the passage, that's because you came to church on the wrong Sunday. And I had nothing to do with it. You know, I used to hear people say, well, he's coming to church on Sunday, I'm going to preach on that. No, you don't want to do that. You want to preach what God tells you to preach. And that's what Jonah did. Very short message, but it was God's message to Nineveh. So Jonah went to Nineveh with the Lord's message. Yet 40 days and Nineveh shall be overthrown. What did that mean? Well, in the scripture, 40 days often is a time of testing. Moses was 40 days on the mountain while Israel was tested and failed. Because of disobedience, they wandered 40 years in the wilderness. Even the Lord Jesus was tested 40 days in the wilderness. So when you read about 40 days in the Bible, it is often a time of testing. The people understood this was a final opportunity for them. 40 days left, and they would have to repent. His message was a message of judgment. If they didn't change, God's judgment was going to fall. We don't hear much of that these days. We don't hear many preachers preach against sin or preach about the coming judgment of God. When I teach on prophecy and I tell you what is ahead for us and what is ahead for those who reject the Lord, I often get criticism. People say, this is not positive. Well, let me tell you, it's better to feel conviction now and joy later than to feel comfort now and regret later. You'd be better off to hear the truth. And the Bible is filled with the truth. When I preach the Bible, I will come to some passages that we might swallow hard when we hear them. But they're there for our benefit. They're there for our blessing. They're there for our salvation. We who preach today proclaim more than Jonah did. Jonah warned of a coming judgment. We proclaim a judgment that's already taken place. At the cross, a holy God placed the judgment for sin on his righteous Son. Jesus took my judgment and yours. And now God says that whoever receives Christ will not bear that judgment because it has already been borne for him by the Lord on the cross. So whenever we preach, we must not only speak of the accountability and of judgment, but we must make much of the cross where judgment and mercy meet. Billy Graham once told a crusade in Dallas back in 1953. Afterward, a friend said to him, "Billy, you didn't speak about the cross. How can anyone be converted without seeing the cross? You must preach the blood that was shed there." Graham admitted that he was upset at first, but during that night he realized it was true. And before morning he resolved never to preach again without clearly presenting Christ's death and resurrection. If you listen to Billy Graham over the last years of his preaching, you know he never preached without coming back to that. You know, Franklin Graham, his son, is a friend of mine, and I've noticed that Franklin does the same thing. Franklin never talks unless he talks about that. There is great power in preaching the judgment of God for the Calvary judgment and for sins that have already been forgiven. That is the good news of the gospel. So in revival, there's always a God-appointed prayer. There's a God-appointed preacher. There's a God-appointed proclamation. And there's a God-appointed place. Where did this revival happen? It happened in Nineveh. What a strange place for a revival to start. Nineveh wasn't the kind of place you'd want to raise your children, I promise you that. It was a wicked and violent city. We've already noted that some of the terrible practices of its people, how they treated their enemies with cruelty. And into that culture came Jonah, preaching judgment. He could not have chosen a city that needed awakening more. It was the most wicked city of its time. Chapter 3, verse 8, when the king issued his proclamation, he said, "But let man and beast be covered with sackcloth and cry mightily to God. Let everyone turn from his evil way and from the violence that is in his hands." Nineveh was a violent city. We have a pretty good illustration of that going on in our world, what has been happening in Iran. That group of people over there, that nation, brutally killed 38,000 of their own people because they didn't agree with the government. And if you read the story of the cruelty of Iran, you discover a lot of things. That's the kind of thing that happened in Nineveh. And it's hard to believe that it could happen anywhere in our world today, but it has happened. This was a violent society. As I've studied revival, I've noticed something. God often begins his work in the darkest places. And there the light shines the brightest. I have never visited a city in America that is not a candidate for revival. And our own community here in San Diego, we are not sheltered from sin and brokenness. It's present all around us. Revival is needed here as much as it is anywhere, and God often chooses places like that to begin his work.
1: And as we head toward the midterm elections and listen to what's happening in the news cycles, you realize there isn't anything that's going to make major changes in our nature, in our country, in our politic, apart from a movement of God himself. And I believe that can happen. I believe that God could do that and that he wants to do that. And the question is, do we want him to do that bad enough to do the things we need to do to get ready for it to happen? We'll have more about the revival in Nineveh tomorrow here on Turning Point. In the meantime, let me remind you that we have a beautiful calendar that we're featuring during this month. It's the calendar for 27, and it's a 14-month calendar that's really going to brighten your life. 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Ask for it when you send your gift during this month, and we'll see you next time right here on this good station.
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3: My fiancé always checks out girls when he's with me. I feel very insulted. Should I break up the relationship?
4: Perhaps. It all depends on how he responds when you share your feelings with him. If he responds, "It's no big deal. It's just something I do. It doesn't mean anything to me," then tell him that it is a big deal with you. Tell him that you cannot marry a man who has eyes for other women. If he tries to put you down, then tell him that you are not going to marry him without premarital counseling. Then, make sure this issue is raised in the counseling sessions. A counselor can help both of you discover what is appropriate and inappropriate. It's worth postponing the wedding date to resolve this issue. If you can't get the problem solved, then my advice is to break off the engagement.
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7: 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But you know, the world's first parents discovered it's not always like that. And in the generations that followed, sin became rampant. Man's wickedness on earth became great, and every intention of the thoughts of his heart was only evil continually. The human race moved very quickly from one act of disobedience in the garden to a whole tide of violence that swept across the earth. You know, our culture likes to believe that human nature is getting better and better, but the Bible tells us that sin makes us worse and worse. Our only hope is the grace of God that changes a person from the inside out.
6: 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Well, then come to OpenTheBible.org.
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0: 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That's ktt.org. 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
1: Someone has said this: to realize the value of 1 year, ask a student who failed a grade. To realize the value of 1 month, ask a mother who gave birth to a premature baby. To realize the value of 1 week, ask the editor of a weekly newspaper. To realize the value of 1 hour, ask the lovers who are waiting to meet. To realize the value of 1 minute, ask a person who missed the train. To realize the value of 1 second, ask a person who just avoided an accident. To realize the value of 1 millisecond, ask the person who won a silver medal at the Olympics. The value of time. As we come into Ecclesiastes chapter 3, Solomon is occupied with that thought. He's trying to put a value on time because, remember, he's seeking to understand if life has a purpose, if life adds up to something profitable. And therefore, it shouldn't surprise us that he would be occupied with the question of time. Because if life is to have worth, time must have value. Because life is made up of days, days are made up of hours, hours are made up of minutes. What value should we put on time? Because if time has value, then life has worth. And Solomon helps us to see here that time has value. Therefore, life has worth. Because God has ordained it that there is a season and a time for every purpose under heaven. We've already noted in this passage that God is the potentate of time. That God makes everything beautiful in its time. God governs time. God created it. It is his servant. It is not his master. And the God who governs time gives us time. And that time is significant. That time is weighty. In fact, that time will be taken from us sometime. And we will give an account for what we did with it. These are the thoughts and the truths that occupy Solomon here in Ecclesiastes chapter 3. And I want to jump right in again to the stream of Solomon's thinking. We looked at this passage, started to look at it under three particular headings. The blending of time, verses 1 through 8. Then we started to look at the sending of time, verses 9 through 15. That God apportions our days, that God allots our time on earth. There is a purpose to everything that God puts us through. There is an end to every day that you and I experience. And we came to see God's sovereignty in it all, especially verse 11. He has made everything beautiful in its time. God has his hand on the helm of history. God is putting all the pieces together according to his intricate, wise plan. And if that's the case, then you and I can find hope, even in the midst of our confusion. Because if we'll give God time, if we'll trust God in the meantime, he'll make it all fitting. He'll make it all appropriate. It will all add up to something of significance. As we looked at the sending of time, we noticed, first of all, time is governed by God. But I want you to notice the second thing. Time is given by God. Time is given by God. And it is something we should embrace happily. Look at verses 12 through 13. I know that nothing is better for man or them than to rejoice and to do good in their lives, and also that every man should eat and drink and enjoy the good of all his labor. It is the gift of God. As the dimmer switch is turned up in this book, we're brought to a place of greater God consciousness. And Solomon insightfully reminds us that from heaven's perspective, a man can do no better than to embrace and enjoy the life that God has given him as a gift. Like Solomon acknowledges in verses 9 and 10 that life may at times seem like a rather strange and at times an unwanted gift. Life can be burdensome. Life can be bothersome. This is what occupies man. This is the thesis of this book. But it is nevertheless a gift. And it should be accepted gratefully, not grudgingly. That's the point that's being made here in verses 12 through 13. The point being made here is that while we may not understand the past, and that while we may not know the future, we must and we should enjoy the present as a gift from God. Solomon has acknowledged that God is up to something. In the great scheme of things, God will make it all fitting. Remember we said we may be holding a piece of our life in our hands and we really don't understand that it's an unwanted gift. We're not sure where it fits. In fact, we don't believe it fits anywhere. But in the great scheme of things, God will work it all together for good. God will make it all beautiful in his time. And we've got to acknowledge that we'll only get a snippet of an understanding of what God is up to. In fact, it's acknowledged here at the end of verse 11 that no one can find out the work that God does. We know that he's at work, and we know that his work in the end will be beautiful, but we won't be able to comprehend it in the scheme of things. And so there will be days of clear confusion in each of our lives. We will find ourselves in consternation over a certain set of circumstances we find ourselves in. But here's the point. We cannot change the past. We do not know the future. We can't even be sure what God's up to at a given moment. But this we can do. We can enjoy the present as a gift from God. We can seize the day. Despite its injuries, its iniquities and inequities, that's what Solomon is advocating here. Here's what he's saying. We must not let that which we do not like, we must not let that which we do not understand destroy our capacity to enjoy that which we have. It's just a good piece of common sense here. Okay, we're going to be tested by life. Life will be bothersome. Life will be burdensome. Life will often be marked by mystery and misery. So what are you to do? Well, you're to trust God. You're to wait upon the Lord. You're not to doubt his goodness and his mercy. And you're at least to enjoy those things that can be enjoyed. You can't postpone your happiness just because things aren't exactly the way you would want them to be. Because things will never be the way you want them to be. And if you keep planning for your happiness in a future day, you'll never be happy. That's the point here. There's nothing better to do than to at least add up what you got and enjoy it as a gift from God. God has given us all things to enjoy. One writer put it like this, since man in his ignorance of God's plan cannot be sure of the appropriateness or the lasting significance of his labor, Solomon again recommends the present enjoyment of life. He recommended it earlier in the book. He recommends it here. He'll finish this chapter with a similar thought. So I perceive that nothing is better than that of a man, that he should rejoice in his own works, for that is his heritage. For who can bring him to see what will happen after him? And he carries this theme through chapter 5, chapter 8, chapter 9, and chapter 11. Solomon gives us a philosophy of life here. Remember, God is good, do good, and enjoy good. It's not bad, is it? Remember, God is good, because the good of all your labor is a gift from God. Therefore, do good in your life and enjoy the good that God has allowed you to experience. You don't have to feel guilty about it. You don't have to postpone your joy because, you know, all your ducks aren't in a row. It's just the way life is. Now, as I thought about that, I paused for a moment and started to think that out and tease that out because God is asking me, even in the midst of my confusion, even in the midst of my consternation, to celebrate life on a daily basis. How do I do that? A couple of things I wrote down for you and I to ponder. Number one, let God be God. Okay? You're not going to enjoy life until you let God be God. Be still and know that He is God. He will make it all beautiful in its time. And so when you're up to your waist in muck, the stuff of life, don't postpone your happiness. While you may not understand all that God is up to, at least receive His gifts and enjoy them. You see, the doctrine of God's sovereignty is a security blanket. It's not a straitjacket. It frees us to enjoy the things that we can enjoy despite life's challenges. See, in some sense, you're going to have to leave some things to the side, leave those with God. They're part of the mystery and the misery of life. But on the other hand, there's things right under your nose, right at your hand, at your elbow, that you can enjoy. And God says there's nothing better to do than to actually do that. The Christian doesn't need to lose their joy because although they do not know all that God is doing, they know God. And they trust Him with what He's doing. And so in the midst of the bad things, there are undoubtedly good things. And we know that the other things are working for good. Therefore, we don't need to be a sourpuss. We don't need to be a party pooper. We can enjoy life. We're realistic about life. We take the good with the bad. We take the bad with the good. And we know that there's nothing better for a man than to enjoy the labor of his hands and the goodness of God in the midst of life's mysteries and miseries. Because every cloud has a silver lining of God-induced, grace-produced joy. This also means that you'll value the simple things in life. Because Solomon says here that we're to eat and drink and enjoy the good of all our labor. We know that God moves in mysterious ways, His wonders to perform. But on the other hand, we see the supply of grace in the simple gifts of life, and it causes us to trust His hand. It causes us to embrace and enjoy His goodness. Small things are big things. There are questions that would fry the circuit boards of our brain when it comes to life. And we could sit and think about them on any given day. But why not enjoy the smile of a child? Why not enjoy a warm cup of coffee on a brisk morning? Why not feel the sand beneath your feet and between your toes as you walk a West Coast beach? Why not marvel at a sunset? Why not take in a mountain range and forget it for a moment? There's nothing better to do than that. Because you're not going to understand it anyway. And God's going to make it all beautiful in His time. So why do you keep postponing the future? Why do you keep missing the joys of the present? Which actually brings me to the last thought. Embrace the moment you're in. That's a key to life. Jim Elliot said, wherever you are, be all there. Because where you are is all you got. And if you don't like it, and if you won't face it, then life has defeated you. That's the point. In fact, Jesus tells us that, doesn't He, in Matthew 6. Don't worry about tomorrow. Focus on today. In the midst of the mystery of God's providence, we're not to brood over the past. We're not to worry over the future. We're to live fully in the present. That's the best thing a man can do. Let God be God. Value the simple things of life and embrace the moment you're in. We must be in what is, not what was, and not what is yet to be. Because that's all that really exists. Do you know what's the only thing that's real? It's right now. In that sense, because the past and the future are abstract concepts, times that never are. They're only in your head, but they're not here. The past is gone. The future is yet to come. What's real? What's pressing? What's of value is the moment you're in. And therefore, there's nothing better to do than embrace that moment. And where you can enjoy things, God-given grace, given things, enjoy them. Pay attention to the present and its simple joys and its grace-gilded moments. Listen to these words by Pascal, the great French philosopher. We are so unwise that we wander about in times that do not belong to us and do not think of the only one that does. So vain that we dream of times that are not and blindly flee the only one that is. The fact is that the present usually hurts. We thrust it out of sight because it distresses us. And if we find it enjoyable, we are sorry to see it slip away. We try to give it the support of the future and think how we're going to arrange things over which we have no control for a time. We can never be sure of reaching. Thus, we never actually live, but hope to live. And since we're always planning how to be happy, it's inevitable that we never should be or ever will be. I like that thought. It's realistic. Solomon would agree with it. The present hurts. There's things you don't like about now. There's things you'd like to change. Some of that's outside of your control. Some of that you got to leave with God, who makes it all fitting, works it all together for good. You've got to stop wondering about in times that don't belong to you. That's the past and that's the future. You've got to decide to be happy today. Because a man or a woman can be as happy as they decide to be. This is the day the Lord has made. Listen to this act of resolve. I will rejoice and be glad in it. I like the story of the doctor, the lawyer, and the engineer who were lined up to be executed by the guillotine. They were asked, did they want to face the blade or look away? And so the physician was first up. He said he wanted to face the blade. So they placed his neck in the guillotine. The executioner released the blade, which fell to a point of inches above the doctor's neck and stopped. The crowd was aghast. The king decided it was a divine intervention, and so the doctor was spared. The lawyer was next in line. He also chose to face the blade. Down it fell. Once more, it stopped inches from the man's naked throat. Again, the throng tittered, and the king informed the prisoner that the gods were smiling upon him. And he was released and happy to depart. The final prisoner was the engineer. Like his predecessors, he chose to face the blade. He fitted his neck in the crook of the guillotine and looked up at the apparatus. The executioner was about to pull the cord when the engineer pointed to the pulley system and said, "Wait a minute, I think I see the problem." Yeah, you get the point. Accept the grace that God gives you. I like what one writer said of this very story. Within us resides an overworking engineer who is more concerned about analyzing the problem than accepting the solution. Drilling down into stuff that you'll never be able to comprehend, that will distract you and drain you, that will not allow you to accept those grace-gilded moments where you can eat and drink and enjoy the fruit of your labor. Hear that. That's Solomon's point. Trying to understand all that is wrong with this life and then setting out to fix it can work against what can really be enjoyed. The best thing to do is just accept what is and enjoy what grace has provided and take it a day at a time. Give God time and trust God in the meantime, because God not only governs time, he gives time. And the time he gives, he means us to enjoy it. Let God be God. Value the small things. And don't live in the past. Don't go running into the future. Embrace the moment that's yours. Let's make a start for a few moments on the thought of the ending of time. This is the final section that begins in verse 16. In this final section, Solomon moves from looking at life inside of time to looking at eternity outside of time. In the end of this chapter, Solomon, the preacher, talks primarily about death and the judgment that follows it. Look at what he says in verse 18. Concerning the condition of the sons of men, God tests them that they may see that they themselves are like animals. For what happens to the sons of man also happens to animals. One thing befalls them, as one dies, so does the other. Again, Solomon is taken up with this theme of man's mortality. That's one of the frustrating things about life. You don't get to live that long. And as the animal dies, so does man. But is that the end? I think by implication, no. At least in this passage, it's clearer in other passages. Look at verse 17. God shall judge the righteous and the wicked, for there is a time there for every purpose and every work. King Solomon wants us to be seized by the thought that in life there is a time for everything, and then at death there is a time for nothing. The time that God gives as a stewardship will come to an end, and then we will give an account for how we used our days. Our lives may be short, but our actions are long in terms of consequence. They echo out into eternity. We will give an account for our days, for our decisions. The culminating issue of Solomon's appointed time discussion is that there is a time for judgment. Did you notice the language there? He picks up the language of verse 1. Just as God has appointed a purpose for everything under heaven, a time to be born, a time to die, there's also going to be a time at the end of time when God will have us all give an account for the things we did in our bodies. In fact, God's judgment is a central theme in this book. If you go to chapter 11 and verse 9, rejoice, O young man, in your youth, and let your heart cheer you in the days of your youth. Walk in the ways of your heart and in the sight of your eyes. But know that for all these, God will bring you into judgment. Solomon is acknowledging that youth is a wonderful time. Oh, to be young again, many of us would say. Young people are to embrace life. They're to try and taste life in all its dimensions. But this isn't a call to godless hedonism. This isn't a call to abandon yourself to any desire and every desire. Because here's what we're reminded about. Whatever you do, remember that everything you do will be judged. Therefore, the young person needs to be wise and see life as a gift from God.
0: Amen. 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I'm Wayne Shepherd. Join us again tomorrow as Philip continues the It's About Time series. That's Wednesday on Know the Truth. Today's program was produced and sponsored by Know the Truth Incorporated. Jesus said, "You shall know the truth, and the truth shall make you free."

0: Back to Genesis with Dr. John Morris, geologist and president of the Institute for Creation Research. Dr. Morris, was ancient man primitive?
1: Chris, in no sense was ancient man primitive. Man was created in the image of God with a large brain and great intellect, able at the very least to communicate with God in the Garden of Eden. Even in the early chapters of Genesis, man had agriculture, had metal workings, and he made musical instruments. Those civilizations of man that sprung up right after the flood were likewise quite intelligent. Think about it. Even the pyramids speak of an intelligent engineering ability of high quality, an ability which may have been lost up until recent times. There is no scientific evidence that man rose up from the animals. This is an evolutionary story which doesn't fit the facts. Mankind created intelligent at the start. Now that fits the facts, and that's the Back to Genesis truth.
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2: With SRN News, I'm Rich Thomason in Washington. 49 days ahead of the midterm elections, and the Supreme Court has dealt the Trump administration a setback on mail ballots. The High Court has rejected the administration's bid to tighten the rules governing such ballots, a 7-2 ruling, Justices Alito and Thomas dissenting. President Trump dismisses as a sick conspiracy, worries about AI going rogue, as well as fierce opposition to data centers.
3: Industry leaders say the development of artificial intelligence should slow down to give safety efforts time to catch up.
4: These people are noticing that the recent instance.
3: AI safety researcher Raymond Douglas.
4: Are much worse than a lot of people were expecting, and that we need to do something pretty serious to handle them and make sure that something terrible doesn't happen.
3: He tells Sky News.
4: One way of making an AI not do something bad is to put guardrails around it so that even if it tries, it can't break out of the box or something like that.
3: But in a social media post, President Trump says the only guardrail needed is, quote, a strong and smart, high IQ president, suggesting the U.S. has that in him. I'm Ben Thomas.
2: In Ukraine. Addressing the Ukrainian people, President Zelensky says his country is willing to de-escalate the Russia conflict. Quoting Zelensky, there is now a strong offer from the United States for a mutual moratorium on critical infrastructure strikes. He says it could lay the groundwork for additional measures to dial back the war. Houthi rebels claim Saudi airstrikes have left three people dead in Yemen's southwest. The purported strikes come after the Iran-backed Houthis seized two more strategic islands in the southern Red Sea, bolstering their ability to control a key maritime route. On Wall Street, the Dow futures down 157 points, NASDAQ futures off 51. This is SRN News. Some Democrats are abandoning their transgender allies.
5: With the midterm elections looming and polls showing that Americans do not want to see males competing against females in sports, a growing number of Democratic candidates are flip-flopping. Perhaps the most prominent is James Tallarico, who is in a close race with Republican Ken Paxton for one of Texas' two U.S. Senate seats. He told Fox News that he now opposes men in women's sports, quote, if it endangers safety or fairness. Michael Harrington reporting.
2: A battle over religion has sprung up on Native American lands in Wyoming. The northern Arapaho and eastern Shoshone tribes that share the Wind River Reservation want a local pastor to close her church and leave. Sarah Lucas, who is not Native American but owns land under her church, says she isn't going anywhere. The conflict stems from a video that circulated in July in which Lucas called the Arapaho Sundance Festival a form of idol worship. SRN News. Canadian Prime Minister Mark Carney is heading to Europe, seeking deeper ties with the European Union amid Canada's trade war with the United States. Ottawa wants a broader strategic partnership. In sports, running back Kenneth Walker ran for 173 yards, scored two touchdowns in his Kansas City Chiefs debut last night.
6: The Chiefs got some revenge on the Denver Broncos for stealing their AFC West crown. The Chiefs routed the Broncos 31-10 at Kansas City Monday night. Running back Kenneth Walker III stole some of the spotlight from Chiefs teammate and quarterback Patrick Mahomes and his surgically repaired left knee. But Mahomes didn't appear affected by the knee. He threw for 184 yards and two scores.
2: Correspondent Andrew Stewart says Mahomes also ran for another score, helping his Chiefs snap a three-game skid against rival Denver. More details at srnnews.com.
7: Colorado has now recorded more bear attacks this year than ever before. Colorado Parks and Wildlife says two more people were injured in separate encounters near South Fork and Durango, bringing the statewide total to 10. CPW says drought has reduced bears' natural food supplies. Two teenagers are dead in a head-on crash on I-70 near Rifle early Sunday morning. Garfield County Coroner says 18-year-old Reese Allen of Silt and 17-year-old Kyle McKinney of Glenwood Springs died at the scene. State Patrol is continuing its investigation. Criminal charges against former Glenwood Springs Police and School Resource Officer Sean Tatro have been dismissed. Post Independent says the charges stemmed from domestic violence allegations unrelated to his work as a school resource officer 2 years ago. His first trial ended in a mistrial in May. I'm Libby Pelletier in the News Center.
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9: Good morning, Zane Matthews with your Tuesday morning light here on KJOL. Thank you for starting your day with local Christian radio. Music to start this day includes Matt Redman. Upon him, I've got Matthew West, Laura Story on the way with Psalm 27. Western Slope weather today for Grand Junction and Delta, mostly sunny, but a 40% chance of showers, the high around 81, 50% chance of rain tonight, and then Wednesday, a 50% chance of rain, the high 78. For Montrose today, 40% chance of showers and thunderstorms, a high 80, and then rain likely Wednesday and Thursday, highs around 76. Right now in Grand Junction, it is 64, Montrose 55, 59 in Delta, Rifle at 58. It's 62 in Fruita, Paonia 57, Cedar Edge 56, and in Meeker, it's 51.
10: Hi, this is Pastor Sean Marksberry of the Living Water Baptist Church in Fruita. Today's good news verse comes from 2 Peter 1, verses 3 through 4. His divine power has given us everything we need for life and godliness through our knowledge of Him who called us by His own glory and goodness. Through these things, He has given us His very great and precious promises, so that through them you may participate in the divine nature and escape corruption in the world caused by evil desires. That's today's good news verse from 2 Peter 1, verses 3 through 4. So good.

0: become a moment in time where we open up the blinds, we let the light come into darkness, we let the light of God invade that which is deceptive and lying. The lie is exposed. I'm here to tell you today that by the power given to you in the power of the Holy Spirit and in Jesus' name, that you have power to break out of everything that is holding you back that is not of God. I'm here to tell you that you need to take the first step and believe God that you can take that first step.
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2: So how is your fire today? Is it still burning strong? And I'm talking about the fire in your spirit. Your zeal for the Lord, your excitement about serving Jesus, is it still burning strong? In Revelation 2, we find that the church in Ephesus had lost its fire. The words of Jesus, I hold this against you. You have forsaken the love you had at first. Consider how far you have fallen. Repent and do the things you did at first. So if you find that your fire is flickering weakly, you're just not feeling the joy that should come from following Jesus, pray and ask the Lord to restore the joy of your salvation. Ask Him to forgive you for leaving your first love and for allowing other things to take precedence in your life. And ask Him to give you a new enthusiasm in your Christian walk. That's something that will be noticed by others. And that's a prayer that I believe He will answer. Here's a song about that fire, Pat Barrett, on KJOL, where you hear the light.

0: good.
1: That is a newer song from Matthew West, simply entitled Good. Tried to work my way to good, but then you showed me just exactly how grace works. Now, Ephesians 2, 8, and 9 says, for it is by grace you've been saved through faith. This is not from yourselves. It's the gift of God, not by works, so that no one can boast. And here's a verse you should look into and study. Romans 11, 9. So too, at the present time, there is a remnant chosen by grace. And if by grace, then it cannot be based on works. If it were, grace would no longer be grace. Now, we should do good works, and we do good works because we are saved, but we aren't saved because we do good works. The Bible has a lot to say about that. It's definitely a good and important study. Again, that was Romans 11, 9. Take a look at that. Right now, Michael W. Smith and Chris Brown here on local Christian radio, KJOL.

0: It's Laura's story in Psalm 27. The Lord is my light and my salvation. Whom shall I fear? The Lord is the strength of my life. Of whom shall I be afraid? This is Morning Light here on KJOL. Coming up, I've got music from Phil Wickham, It's the Jesus Way, Ben Fuller, Who I Am, and Ann Wilson, Who I Am to You. Western soap weather today for Grand Junction and Delta, mostly sunny, a 40% chance of showers, the high around 81. And in Montrose today, 40% chance of showers and thunderstorms, the high around 80.
1: With SRN News, I'm Rich Thomason in Washington. It's a hoax. That's President Trump's take on the doom and gloom predictions surrounding AI, predictions that artificial intelligence could destroy humanity without strict regulation. The president argues such restrictions could put U.S. firms at a disadvantage against China. The president did not win at the Supreme Court regarding mail ballots, the high court rejecting the administration's attempt to restrict mail ballots ahead of the upcoming midterm elections. He's back, a familiar figure in the upper house of Congress, Kentucky Republican Senator Mitch McConnell, sidelined by serious health challenges for several months, has returned to Capitol Hill after his lengthy absence. On Wall Street this morning, the Dow futures are down 131 points, while the Nasdaq futures are off 35 points, the S&P futures down 13. This is SRN News.
2: Colorado's mail-in ballot system will continue without new postal service restrictions this fall. The U.S. Supreme Court leaving in place a lower court order blocking changes for the November election. Colorado was among the states challenging the new requirements. More than 25 candidates for state and federal office are headed to Grand Junction for the Club 20 debate Saturday. The lineup includes the 3rd District congressional race between Republican Jeff Hurd and Democrat Duane Romero. The governor's debate will be Democrat Phil Weiser and unaffiliated Greg Lopez, Republican Victor Marks, turning down the debate invitation. Technology being developed in Grand Junction could eventually keep warehouse robots running without stopping to recharge. Exo Power has landed a $1.25 million federal grant to commercialize the technology. The Daily Sentinel says Exo Power plans to grow the company and create high-tech jobs in the Grand Valley. I'm Libby Pelletier in the News Center.
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0: Again today, my guest is Tabby Britt, Employment Services Supervisor for the Mesa County Workforce Center. We've been talking about Wednesday's job fair at the Workforce Center, and job fairs are always special events, but the Workforce Center is busy throughout the year helping job seekers find employment through special training workshops and skills development. A couple of these coming up right after the career fair. Tabby, what's up next?
4: Next up, we have the interviewing skills workshop, really to help you master the basics of a successful job interview. 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So giving you those good interviewing skills to nail the job you want. That'll be Friday, September 18th at 10 a.m. at the Workforce Center. 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Monday, September 21st at 8 a.m.
0: On an ongoing basis, Tabby, when someone's looking for a job, is it best for them to come to the Workforce Center or is job searching something that can just as well be done at home?
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0: One more time, Tabby, just some advice to people that are coming out to the job fair on Wednesday.
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0: There's Ben Fuller. It's who I am here on KJOL. Well, here's something I've not mentioned for a little while. If you're a cornhole player, check out the Grand Valley Young Life Cornhole Tournament coming up on September the 27th. 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And this is being held at Canyon View Vineyard Church. It's going to be a family event. And this is for cornhole players that are competitive and also aren't competitive, that maybe have very little skill. And so it's a fun event. And we've got the information and a link for team registration on our website, KJOL.org. Again, that date is September the 27th. Right now, Ann Wilson, Who I Am to You, here on local Christian radio, KJOL.
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3: The Bible quiz coming up at 7.20. We are almost finished with Matthew chapter 7 and the Sermon on the Mount. Our prize today from Cold Stone Creamery. That's coming up in about 30 minutes. Right now, Matt Maher and Ellie Limebeer, alive and breathing here on KJOL, where you hear the light.

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1: With SRN News, I'm Rich Thomason in Washington. Fueling fears of a wider war, a drone has been shot out of the sky in Lithuanian airspace, the intruder destroyed by NATO fighter jets.
2: Lithuania's National Crisis Management Center says the drone was downed around 60 miles west of the country's capital Vilnius and near the Kaunas Reservoir. The incursion follows a speech by NATO Secretary General Mark Rutte on Monday, where he said that strikes close to NATO territory showed Russian President Vladimir Putin's desperation and also his desire to sow fear and terror. Rutte added, such strikes would drive the transatlantic organization to increase its support for Kyiv. I'm Charles Villadesma.
1: The nation's highest court has handed the Trump administration a setback on mail ballots, ruling 7-2. The Supreme Court rejected the administration's attempt to restrict mail ballots ahead of the midterm elections, less than 50 days away. California's Democratic governor is not ruling out a run for the White House in 2028, except in one circumstance.
3: Gavin Newsom telling CNN if former Vice President Kamala Harris decides to run for president, he will stay out of the race.
4: I wouldn't do that to her. I wouldn't do it to me. Why would I wouldn't do that to you? I wouldn't waste everyone's time. Who needs that?
3: Newsom asked about the 2028 presidential race during an interview with CNN's Jake Tapper as the two were standing in a lake while fly fishing in Montana. Laura Winters reporting.
1: The eyes of the financial world will be on the Federal Reserve tomorrow, with the central bank expected to hike its key short-term interest rate for the first time in a few years. The goal would be to rein in stubbornly high inflation. On Wall Street, ahead of this morning's opening bell, the Dow futures are down 142 points. NASDAQ futures off 24. The S&P futures are down 9. This is SRN News. Some pastors are making less money these days.
5: According to a new study released by Lifeway Research and Guidestone Financial, most senior pastors in Southern Baptist churches have seen their pay packages and health care cut back over the past 2 years. Lifeway spokesman Scott McConnell says, quote, many churches are feeling the financial pressure of having a smaller number of active members than before COVID, and pastors are bearing the consequences. Michael Harrington reporting.
1: Court cases involving Twin Cities churches and immigration enforcement highlight how the acrimonious debate continues to roil faith communities in Minnesota. More than three dozen anti-Trump protesters have asked for their charges to be dismissed after they disrupted a worship service in a St. Paul church. In a separate case, a liberal Minneapolis Baptist church is asking for the government to be reprimanded after allegedly spying on protest-related activity on its property. This is SRN News. He was the youngest mayor in the state of Georgia, but what might have been a promising political career has suffered a big setback.
3: The mayor of Stockbridge, Georgia, who made history as he became the state's youngest mayor, is out. Jaden Williams, who just turned 23 years old, removed from office just 10 months after taking the job, following allegations that he misused city funds. Williams is accused of using his city-issued credit card for more than $4,000 in personal expenses, including meals at restaurants, clothing, haircuts, and a movie. City workers noticing unusual transactions and notifying the city's legal team. Laura Winters, Atlanta.
1: The Supreme Court will soon decide whether to hear a lobster fisherman's challenge to a rule requiring electronic tracking devices on boats. Maine lobsterman Frank Thompson argues that the rule constitutes unreasonable search and seizure. More details, srnnews.com.
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6: Colorado has now recorded more bear attacks this year than ever before. Colorado Parks and Wildlife says two more people were injured in separate encounters near South Fork and Durango, bringing the statewide total to 10. CPW says drought has reduced bears' natural food supplies. Two teenagers are dead in a head-on crash on I-70 near Rifle early Sunday morning. Garfield County Coroner says 18-year-old Reese Allen of Silt and 17-year-old Kyle McKinney of Glenwood Springs died at the scene. State Patrol is continuing its investigation. Criminal charges against former Glenwood Springs Police and School Resource Officer Sean Tatro have been dismissed. Post Independent says the charges stemmed from domestic violence allegations unrelated to his work as a school resource officer 2 years ago. His first trial ended in a mistrial in May. I'm Libby Pelletier in the News Center.
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9: Good morning, Zane Matthews with your Tuesday morning light here on KJOL. Great Christian music and the Word of God to start the day. Coming up, I've got the latest from Patrick Mayberry, David Leonard's Well Done, the Bible quiz coming up at 7:20. The prize today is from Cold Stone Creamery. Western Slope weather today for Grand Junction and Delta, mostly sunny, but there is a 40% chance of showers, the high around 81. Rain likely tonight and Wednesday, mostly cloudy, 50% chance of rain, the high 78. For Montrose today, 40% chance of showers from thunderstorms, the high of 80. Showers likely Wednesday and Thursday, highs around 76. Right now in Grand Junction, it's 62, 54 in Montrose, Delta 57, 55 in Rifle with some showers. Fruita has 61, 56 in Paonia, Cedar Edge 54, and in Meeker, mostly cloudy and 50.
10: Hi, this is Pastor Sean Marksberry of the Living Water Baptist Church in Fruita. Today's good news verse comes from 2 Peter 1, verses 3 through 4. His divine power has given us everything we need for life and godliness through our knowledge of Him who called us by His own glory and goodness. Through these things, He has given us His very great and precious promises, so that through them you may participate in the divine nature and escape corruption in the world caused by evil desires. That's today's good news verse from 2 Peter 1, verses 3 through 4.

There's Terry in testimony here on KJOL Local Christian Radio. And we thank you for listening this morning to Morning Light. And we want to thank you for your continued support of this radio ministry, both prayerfully and financially. We need both of those very, very much. So we hope you'll put KJOL on your prayer list. And if you think about it and can, remember us with a financial gift this month. And right here in the middle of the month is a good time to do that. And if you are so inclined, KJOL.org is where you can make that happen very easily, quickly, and securely. Thank you. God bless you for that. Right now, Hillsong Young and Free, The World Outside Your Window, here on KJOL, where you hear the light.

The Bible quiz coming up next here on KJOL. And believe it or not, we are almost done with the Sermon on the Mount in Matthew 6 and 7. Jesus, again, is talking about false prophets and how things aren't always what they appear to be. And essentially, what he's saying today is not everyone who looks and sounds religious is a true believer. There's one distinguishing characteristic that a true believer will have, and the outcome for the imposter is absolutely devastating. The Bible quiz is coming up next, right after Patrick Mayberry, Anybody Else, here on KJOL, where you hear the light. This too-

And it's time for the Bible quiz here on KJOL. The prize today from Cold Stone Creamery. We are in Matthew chapter 7, the Sermon on the Mount. Jesus is warning against false prophets and tells us we can recognize them by the fruit they bear. What they say might sound good, might even be based on Scripture, but if it's truly of God, you will see the fruit in their lives. And if their life is not producing good fruit, well, a fruit that truly reflects the nature and the love of Christ, we should not listen. It's a wolf in sheep's clothing. And here's the thing. Our question today from verse 21, not everyone who says to me, Lord, Lord, will enter the kingdom of heaven, but only he who does what? Not everyone who says to me, Lord, Lord, will enter the kingdom of heaven, but only he who does what? 254-5555 is the number, or text your answer to 995-5565. That's 995-KJOL, and the prize today from Cold Stone Creamery.

It's David Leonard and well done here on KJOL Local Christian Radio. That kind of goes along with our Bible quiz question this morning. And congratulations to Janine up in Cedar Edge, was first in this morning, and she texted in her answer and got in first, got the answer, won our prize today from Cold Stone Creamery. Matthew chapter 7, a word here about false prophets, wolves in sheep's clothing that are in reality bearing fruit that does not accurately reflect true Christianity. A bad tree cannot bear good fruit, and people may be fooled by outward appearances or by spiritual talk that sounds righteous and religious, but Jesus says not everyone who says, Lord, Lord, will enter the kingdom of heaven, but only he who does what? He who does the will of my Father who is in heaven. And how do we do the will of the Father? Well, we do that by listening to and heeding and obeying the words of his son Jesus, like the words we are discussing here in these two chapters. Jesus goes on to say, many will say to me on that day, Lord, did we not prophesy in your name and in your name drive out demons and perform many miracles? Then I will tell them plainly, I never knew you. Away from me, you evil doers. In King James, it says it this way, I never knew you. Depart from me, ye who work iniquity. So, some good words this morning and talking about good fruit and bad fruit. And tomorrow on the Bible quiz, Jesus talks about wise and foolish builders.

0: It's Dancing on the Waves from We the Kingdom here on KJOL. This is Morning Light. Coming up, Cochran and Company. I've got a 1982 classic from Petra and a brand new song from Elevation Rhythm. It's the youth ministry at Elevation Church. And just ahead of Breakpoint with John Stone Street, your Western Slope forecast today. For Grand Junction and Delta, mostly sunny, 40% chance of showers, the high around 81. And for Montrose today, 40% chance of showers and thunderstorms, the high around 80.
1: 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For the Colson Center, I'm John Stone Street. John Calvin described humans as perpetual idle factories. Today on Breakpoint, Michael Craven, Vice President of the Colson Center and Dean of the Colson Fellows Program, completes his series of theological reflections on idolatry and right worship. Here's Michael Craven.
2: Now we come to the most important question of all. What is God's answer to idolatry? The answer is simple: Jesus Christ. When the prophet Elijah stood atop Mount Carmel, his contest with the prophets of Baal was not merely a competition between rival religions. It was a confrontation between reality and illusion. Baal did not exist as the god his worshipers imagined him to be. He was an idol with no life or power of his own. Though Scripture warns of real spiritual powers that exploit idolatry and draw worship away from the living God, Baal could not answer because Baal was no god at all. The Lord answered with fire because he alone is the living God. The prophets repeatedly made the same point. Isaiah mocked those who cut down a tree, burned half of it for firewood, and fashioned the other half into a god. David laughed at idols that had mouths but could not speak and eyes but could not see. And then he said one of Scripture's most penetrating observations: those who make them become like them. That is the true danger of idolatry. We become like what we worship. This explains far more than the decline of ancient paganism. It explains the anxiety, confusion, and fragmentation of our own age. When we worship the autonomous self, we become imprisoned within ourselves. When we worship politics, every election becomes an apocalypse. When we worship success, our identity is wrapped in achievements and failures. Even within the church, when we begin trusting strategy more than prayer, or technique more than the Holy Spirit, we subtly exchange dependence upon God for confidence in ourselves. Contrast this with what the Apostle Paul wrote in 2 Corinthians, that we all, with unveiled face, beholding the glory of the Lord, are being transformed into the same image from one degree of glory to another. Psalm 115 says those who worship idols become like them. Paul says those who behold Christ become like him. The Christian life calls us to worship rightly. This also explains one of history's greatest mysteries. Why did those ancient gods disappear? Ultimately, it wasn't because Christians constructed superior philosophical arguments or because Constantine legalized Christianity. It was because when people encountered the true God revealed in Jesus Christ, the counterfeit gods could no longer explain reality and sustain belief. Their worshipers had discovered the one for whom they had unknowingly been searching all along. Every false worldview eventually creates false worship, and every false god eventually disappoints. But wherever men and women behold the glory of God in the face of Jesus Christ, wherever they encounter reality as it truly is, the idols fall. That was true in Ephesus. It was true in Athens. It remains true today.
1: That was Michael Craven, Vice President of the Colson Center and Dean of the Colson Fellows Program. And for more resources or to share this commentary with others, go to colsoncenter.org/radio.
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There's a KJOL classic from 1982 from the classic album, More Power to You. That is Petra. Such a revolutionary band back in the 80s. Part of a movement that introduced kind of a new genre of Christian music with more edge, what people would term Christian rock. And it was already here, but Petra, I think, helped bring that genre of Christian music more into the mainstream and really made it more prevalent. And that was from 1982. And in 2000, Petra was inducted into the Gospel Music Hall of Fame. In fact, they were the first Christian rock band inducted into the Gospel Music Hall of Fame. More power to you. It's Petra here on KJOL. Now here's a brand new song from Elevation Rhythm. This is the youth worship ministry at Elevation Church and their song entitled Washed here on local Christian radio, KJOL.

There's Sarah Kroger and Humbled Heart here on KJOL. It's local Christian radio. And if you are new to KJOL, you may not be aware of the fact that we've got a station app that you can put on your phone. 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Here's Elevation Worship. 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

0: SRN News, I'm Rich Thomason in Washington. In a 7-2 ruling, the Supreme Court has rejected the Trump administration's bid to restrict mail ballots ahead of the upcoming midterm election.
1: The decision allows states to continue sending out mail ballots under existing processes. The justices did not rule on the constitutionality of the post office plan, but the majority appear to agree with election officials who argued there wasn't enough time to make changes before the November elections. In his dissent, Justice Samuel Alito said the Postal Service has broad authority to regulate the mail, and Justice Brett Kavanaugh indicated he might rule in favor of the administration if the issue comes back before the court at a later time. The plan would require uniform envelopes and online submissions of voter lists, but it was lower report raised questions about systemic flaws that could potentially disenfranchise millions of voters.
0: Correspondent Jennifer King. NATO jets have shot down a drone in Lithuanian airspace. The incident comes less than a day after NATO leaders pledged that strikes close to the alliance's territory would drive NATO to increase support for Ukraine and the ongoing war with Russia. Senator Mitch McConnell has returned to the Senate after a long absence. The 84-year-old GOP senator has not been to the U.S. Capitol since June 14th, when he was hospitalized for a fall at his home. Cost of gasoline continues to take an increasingly large bite out of Americans' budgets. AAA's national average for a gallon of regular as of this morning, $4.32, up a penny from yesterday at 17 cents more than a week ago. The Federal Reserve widely expected to lift its short-term interest rate tomorrow for the first time in 3 years in a bid to fight stubbornly high inflation. The Dow down close to 300 points, and NASDAQ is off 47. This is SRN News.
2: Foundations of Freedom, a look at America's founding principles and the leaders who shaped our nation.
3: Ronald Reagan understood that freedom sometimes requires more than quiet diplomacy. It requires moral clarity. On June 12, 1987, standing before the Brandenburg Gate in a divided Berlin, Reagan issued a direct challenge to Soviet leader Mikhail Gorbachev. "Mr. Gorbachev, tear down this wall." The Berlin Wall was more than concrete and barbed wire. It represented a system that restricted movement, divided families, and denied millions the freedoms Americans often take for granted. Reagan refused to treat that division as permanent. He understood that free nations must be willing to identify the difference between liberty and oppression and have the courage to say so. 2 years later, the Berlin Wall fell. Freedom survives when people refuse to accept tyranny as inevitable. So when freedom is challenged today, will we have the courage to defend it with the same moral clarity?
0: The soaring price of oil is putting a squeeze on the budgets of shade tree mechanics who rely on a major big box store for their supply.
4: Costco has raised the price of motor oil sold under its exclusive private label brand, as well as limited how much of it customers can buy weekly as oil prices climb yet again. Americans looking to try to save some money by purchasing motor oil to do their own oil changes may consider this yet another blow to their wallets. Costco's Kirkland Signature Full Synthetic Motor Oil 5-quart 2-pack now costs about $58, well above the approximately $30 it had been selling for just last year. Costco is also only allowing customers to purchase 2 boxes a week. Keith Peters reporting.
0: Canadian Prime Minister Carney is Europe-bound, seeking deeper ties with the European Union amid Canada's ongoing trade war with the United States. More details, srnnews.com.
5: Colorado has now recorded more bear attacks this year than ever before. Colorado Parks and Wildlife says 2 more people were injured in separate encounters near South Fork and Durango, bringing the statewide total to 10. CPW says drought has reduced bears' natural food supplies. 2 teenagers are dead in a head-on crash on I-70 near Rifle early Sunday morning. Garfield County Coroner says 18-year-old Reese Allen of Silt and 17-year-old Kyle McKinney of Glenwood Springs died at the scene. State Patrol is continuing its investigation. Criminal charges against former Glenwood Springs police and school resource officer Sean Tatro have been dismissed. Post Independent says the charges stemmed from domestic violence allegations unrelated to his work as a school resource officer 2 years ago. His first trial ended in a mistrial in May. I'm Libby Pelletier in the News Center.
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9: And good morning and welcome to a Tuesday morning here on Local Christian Radio, KJOL. I'm Zane Matthews. We've got some great programs coming up in this hour, including Family Life Today, A New Beginning with Pastor Greg Laurie, and then Focus on the Family with Jim Daly at 9 o'clock. And I've got another hour of great music on the way at 9:30. Western Slope weather today. For Grand Junction and Delta, we'll have sunny skies, but there is a good chance of showers this afternoon, a high of around 81, 50% chance of rain tonight. And then Wednesday, a good chance of rain with a high of 78. For Montrose today, 40% chance of showers and thunderstorms, highs around 80. And then Wednesday and Thursday, rain likely with highs in the 70s. Stay tuned for Mission Network News. That's coming up next here on KJOL.
10: Hi, this is Pastor Sean Marksberry of the Living Water Baptist Church in Fruita. Today's good news verse comes from 2 Peter 1, verses 3 through 4. His divine power has given us everything we need for life and godliness through our knowledge of Him who called us by His own glory and goodness. Through these things, He has given us His very great and precious promises, so that through them you may participate in the divine nature and escape corruption in the world caused by evil desires. That's today's good news verse from 2 Peter 1, verses 3 through 4.
11: I'm Steve O'Dell with Mission Network News. Over the weekend, Yemen's exiled government launched attacks against Iran-backed Houthi rebels in Yemen. The extremist group captured the port city of Mocha on Thursday, gaining an even stronger foothold on the Red Sea. Here's Trey Hulsey, a consultant who works with ministries and NGOs across the Middle East.
12: With what's happening with Iran and the Strait of Hormuz, the Red Sea channel has become a lot more important now. So they're kind of recognizing that and making moves to assert control where they're able to.
11: Years of conflict have trapped Yemen's more than 40 million people in a worsening humanitarian crisis. Despite this, the Houthis continue to restrict the work of aid groups in the territory they govern. Pray that God will continue to make himself known to the Yemeni people and pray for peace. Then, Lebanon's school year starts today, but 6+ months of renewed conflict between Hezbollah and Israel make it nothing like normal. Nuna, with Triumphant Mercy Lebanon.
13: We have all these public schools that are not able to open their doors because of the presence of families within the schools that are occupying the place.
11: Hundreds of thousands of people remain displaced by the war, including children. Triumphant Mercy Lebanon welcomes many kids to their ministry center to do extracurricular activities and receive study help.
13: But we also are very limited with our capacity.
11: Believers share the gospel of God's steadfast love. Pray for peace in Lebanon. You can also consider sponsoring a student this year through the team's school support program. 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I'm Steve O'Dell.
9: Coming up at 8:30, A New Beginning with Pastor Greg Laurie, and then at 9 o'clock, it's Focus on the Family with Jim Daly. 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You're just trying to protect the people you love and keep things from falling apart, right? 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It's furnished by Family Life here on KJOL, where you hear the light.
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7: So as we've shared before, we're out this week, but our good friend Cheryl is currently sitting in and bringing great conversations that inspire you to act.
15: She sure is. So check out this discussion with John and Kina Aragon, and I'm sure it's going to be good.
16: I want to talk about your understanding of God's love. And can you tell us about your favorite meditation from your book?
17: We know the plot. The more familiar we get with the scriptures' overarching story, right, from Genesis to Revelation, which my book covers, it's to get you familiar. It's a biblical theology of love. So it's to get you familiar with the story of scripture and to get you to start asking questions about your life story. So there's this sort of marriage of story work that is seeing your life as a story, and particularly the places of great brokenness and woundedness as the areas where God's glory wants to particularly shine. And so being willing to engage those chapters that you don't want to engage, the ones that are embarrassing, the ones that are filled with shame, the ones that are filled with sorrow and great pain, and trusting that because I'm getting more familiar with the story, right, the scripture story, that my story is in some way going to become an echo of that great story, or in some way the story of scripture is embedded into mine. So then you're looking for clues of redemption. So my favorite meditation is somewhere in the book, but it's at the part in the scripture story where Jerusalem has been destroyed by Babylon. Right. And the prophet Jeremiah has been prophesying way ahead of time, letting them know, hey,
16: all these other prophets are lying to you. Yeah, this is what's going
17: to
16: happen.
17: You need to repent. Like, yes. And he has the displeasure of having to see the destruction, you know, of all of these, I don't want to say symbols, but all of these places of God's presence. Right. The temple is destroyed and all of, and so on. And so as when you're reading the book of Lamentations, that's the meditation is on the book of Lamentations. It's this prophet, Jeremiah, the weeping prophet, circling around the city of Jerusalem and saying, almost sounding like a broken record, saying everything he's seeing and lamenting over it. Man, yes. The children are starving. The women have gone through this and so on. And he's repeating himself. And I think in real life, when we're doing community with each other, sometimes we get really uncomfortable with someone who feels the need to repeat. And it really hurt how my husband left, or how it really hurt when my parents did da da da da, and you're like, man, shouldn't you be over that? Shouldn't you get over that? And yet we see in scripture Jeremiah circling around this Jerusalem destroyed and repeating himself like a broken record, and in the middle is the famous verse that we all know, that the steadfast love of the Lord never ceases, his faithfulness is new every morning, and so on. And it's this belief that there are subplots in our lives, or, you know, the mini novellas within our grand epic of our lives, that sometimes remain unresolved, even to the point of when we die, right? Yes. There are prayers that we don't see answered. There are conversations that we're going to wish we still had, you know, and then we pass away. And so there are subplots, with relationships that dissolve and so on, that remain unresolved, but because we know that what the big plot is.

0: It's often through the crushing.
1: Yeah.
0: It's often through the dark night of the soul.
1: Yes.
0: Where God is deeply, deeply interested in bringing redemption and glory, because it's the very place where the kingdom of darkness and all those who participate with that try to stifle.
1: Yeah.
0: Right?
1: Yeah.
0: The glory in which he intends to reveal in all of us.
1: Yeah.
0: So, yeah, I think that's well said.
1: How does that work to reveal his love? Mm-hmm.
2: Yeah, I think of our daughter's in karate. So we think she's quite good, but we are obviously biased. But she's quite good. And she doesn't love the sparring aspect. She loves the forms. She loves, like, there's things that she really thrives in. And that's pretty normal. You like some parts of whatever sport you're playing. But the sparring, having to fight these girls that are taller than her, bigger than, you know, not fun. But she, you know, was willing to fight this past weekend, and she got a pretty bad knock on one of the fights and just came running to me crying, and I just held her.
1: Yeah.
2: And I think in that I see this image of, when you ask about how do we experience the love of God, though, in that it's like, why did you make me go through this fight? Why are you making me spar? Why are you encouraging me to have to do hard things or have to endure blows that, you know, I'm not asking for this. Like, I like to stay at home and watch cartoons, but, you know,
1: I'll show up on game day and win, but I want to go, right?
2: I want to do the things I'm good at. Right. So why are you making me do things that I'm not the best at? Mm-hmm. And we have our reasons as parents that we understand, and things that we maybe explain to her in bits and pieces, but there's a degree to which she's just not going to understand that until she's older and perhaps has her own kids, or just until she's older and sees the benefit of the suffering and the training that she's enduring right now. But where she's experiencing the love is well, various ways, but for sure in that when she got that bad knock, it was just the withness, the being held by mom or papi, like being held by her parents, and saying, I'm so proud of you. Like, way to get in there. It's okay. Let's breathe. I'm with you. That's all right. Let it out. Let it cry. You know, that type of thing that I think God does for me. So for me, it was having a disease and going through various surgeries and all of this. But for me, one of the more painful things has been the loss of friendship. And you mentioned earlier, what do you do when you lose your community? And we've experienced degrees of that. Mm-hmm. And so where I can struggle with that sense of abandonment and like, man, like, is there something wrong with me, or do, you know, what's going on? I remember my friend Ruth, I called her one day. I was grieving the loss of a friendship that had happened years before, but for whatever reason that morning, I just really felt it. And I called her and I just asked, can you pray for me? And she, of course, prayed for me. And then she just gave space of silence of, Lord, is there anything you're saying to Kina in this moment? Mm-hmm. And almost as clear as day in my heart, I just heard, but I will never leave you or forsake you. Mm-hmm. And how many times have we read that verse, right? Like, I will never leave you or forsake you. But it was this tonality of God that, I would never do that to you. And that's when, for me, it's so important to be in God's word.
1: Yes.
2: Every single day, as much as you possibly can, to abide in his word and his word in you. Because when things get rough like that, and when you're just like desperate and you just feel like you're at the end of yourself, it's that those scriptures, as the scripture says, that it's living and active. God's word is living and active, that it becomes so specifically applied to you and your story that you're like, now I'll never forget that promise.
1: Right. But how does that work in a relationship with your spouse, especially when you're struggling? How have you found, like, your story being anchored in God's story, helping you love this person, especially when you might be having a difficult challenge with them?
2: Mm-hmm. John's better at answering this one.
1: Because I look up to him in this way.
2: Okay.
0: I mean, I think you mentioned it before when you mentioned Ephesians, right? And you see this throughout Paul's letters, but, you know, he lays out the indicatives and then the imperatives.
1: Yes.
0: Right? And I

0: think it's the incredible responsibility and privilege that those of us who are married have to participate in the story that God is writing for our spouses.
1: Mm-hmm.
0: And reframing it in that way so that I'm invited as a conduit of God's grace in my spouse's life.
1: Mm-hmm.
0: Now, that sounds nice and pretty, but to your point, when we start getting into like the day-to-day real life,
1: mm-hmm.
0: in the moment, it's so, so crucial to ask for the Spirit's help. When the emotions are high, when, you know, our nervous systems feel what they're feeling, and being reminded of the call that I have and the call that Kina has to love one another.
1: Mm-hmm.
0: So I think in practice, I'm often thinking about the privilege I have to participate in the parts of Kina's story that God's redeeming.
1: Mm-hmm.
0: Okay, God, mm-hmm. what role are you calling me to play today in that?
1: Mm-hmm.
0: In a very practical way. Now the whole, you know, did I take out the trash, right? It's old, right? But it's true in that I'm able to do something practical
1: mm-hmm.
0: that shows that I love and care for my lovely bride. And I'm being entrusted with one of God's daughters.
1: Mm-hmm.
0: Oh my goodness. And as parents, we get this too. God help the man who will marry our daughter one day.
1: Which
0: is why she's in karate. But I think about if I have this holy, you know, protection over my daughter,
1: mm-hmm.
0: how much more does God have for my bride?
1: Right.
0: And to be entrusted to participate in how God is weaving the stories together. And as life happens and in the many crucibles of life that we've gone through and the many contours of our hearts that have been like impacted and affected by circumstance and trials. Okay, Lord, I get to participate in something that you've called me to redeem.
1: Mm-hmm.
0: And in the ways that that will have generational impact for our daughter and the generations to come
1: mm-hmm.
0: or those who are in our proximity. But yeah, I think practically asking for the Spirit's help, spending time in God's word, how it says in Proverbs, be like the ant, oh, you sluggard,
1: yes.
0: right? And being able to pull from passages and beautiful truth, because there'll be seasons will be hard and difficult.
1: Mm-hmm.
0: So storing up God's word in our heart is so, so crucial.
1: Yeah.
0: But I think that's a way to approach it.
2: You know, if it's not on the calendar, it doesn't happen.
1: For sure.
2: And that includes your marriage. Between work and family, your relationship can quietly end up last on the list. It's happened to us
1: totally.
2: Many times. So Weekend Remember is a chance to put your marriage first, a getaway built to help you slow down, reconnect, and focus on each other.
1: And now through the 21st, registrations are half off. 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
3: 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Not just embrace, but embody it.
4: Yeah. I think of it as just this brick by brick, day-to-day interactions. I think sometimes we think, well, if I go to this big conference, then my marriage will be, and God can work in the big mm-hmm. for sure.
1: Mm-hmm.
4: If we just get this vacation, then we'll be good. But I think it's just the little by little, you know, little day by day interactions that you have with each other
1: mm-hmm.
4: of, what is a way that I can show kindness to my spouse right now? How do I live, you know, I was thinking of 1 Peter 3, husbands mm-hmm. dwell with your wives in an understanding way so that your prayers aren't hindered. So God very much cares about our horizontal relationships and how we're treating each other, because that impacts our vertical relationship with him. And so I just think it's those day-to-day interactions. And if you're living in a way that you're hoping that this big mountaintop experience is going to be like the thing that causes lasting transformation,
1: mm-hmm.
4: then you're missing out on the beauty and the glory of the mundane of, you know, the changing of diapers and the taking out of the trash and showing kindness in those moments. When that is the regular, you know, current or flow of the relationship, when, not if, but when conflicts and disagreements and wounding happens, you are able, I think, by the Spirit's power to take a step back and go, wait. We're on the same team.
3: Right.
4: You love me.
3: Right.
4: And I love you. And let's just remind ourselves that for a moment. Let's look at those day-to-day, brick-by-brick interactions and remind ourselves, like, we have been for each other and we are for each other. Mm-hmm. We are experiencing something difficult right now, but let's just, can we agree on that first, right?
3: Right.
4: You know,
3: right.
4: And kind of moving on from there. And so every marriage is different, but I really do think it's just those little-by-little interactions.
3: Yeah. John, would you like to add something to that?
0: Yeah, I was thinking, there's two things come to mind, and just practical things for those who are listening. Things we've done in our marriage where there's been moments of disagreement or heightened emotions. We'll often think, you know, who will die first in the conversation, right?
3: Mm-hmm.
0: And it's this dying to self, dying to preference, dying to winning the argument for the sake of, right? So just some practical things there. And then as we've both done, I've gotten incredible amount of guidance and wisdom from older couples. Mm-hmm. We've developed language around when there has been great injury or harm, because we will and have harmed each other, using language like, I'm inviting you to see me in this moment.
3: Mm-hmm.
0: And especially in moments of great contention, that's for us, and I'm sure for each marriage, there's different language that's used.
3: Mm-hmm.
0: But it's a reminder for us to say, whoa. Like, there's incredible vulnerability happening right here. So that in speaking to husbands, when our brides come to us and raise a concern, that can often feel like an attack to our, you know, manhood or whatever it may be. But I would invite us to be reminded that the incredible courage that's being exercised in that moment and the vulnerability, and the image I often use is as if, you know, our bride speaking to husbands, they have their heart out.
3: It's shaky.
0: It's, you know, it's bloody and it needs repair. And they're just saying, whatever they're saying, but they're just saying, I'm inviting you to see me.
3: Yes.
0: And often our overcorrection or our language can cause more injury than good.
3: Yeah. So. And all of this language is very much so couched in God's love, but there are people out there who don't know God's love. God's love is available to all, but it's only accessible through the blood of Jesus Christ. Mm-hmm. So can you talk to the person who is like, I want to know his love first for me, and then maybe I can extend it to someone else, but I don't know that.
4: Yeah, I would just share part of my story. So I think of the woman at the well in, was it John 4?
3: Yes.
4: It's this experience of, yeah, come see a man who told me all about myself, who knew everything about me. And she's able to do it not from this place of shame, but from this place of excitement, this place of healing. And so for me, I would say, come see for yourself. Come read the scriptures. Feel free to use my book, but, you know, come see what God's word has to say and how it has great bearing. That I think, for me, first of all, I thought the Bible was all in King James English when I was a teenager, so I thought I wasn't going to understand it anyway. So I'm not going to understand that, so I'm not going to read it. So one, there are wonderful translations available that are English that we can understand, and it's much more relevant than we think. I remember, for me as a teenager, all I knew was that I now have reference to the book of Ecclesiastes that, you know, everything is meaningless. It doesn't matter if you live or you die. If you're wise,
5: all is vanity.
4: If you're rich or poor, you die anyway. And I was wrestling with that thought as a teenager and going, well, what's the point then? And I didn't know anything about, you know, Old Testament, New Testament, chapter, verse. I couldn't tell you anything about that. All I knew is that my aunt and uncle would send me a Bible all the time. And so I've opened one of my dusty Bibles in the middle and it was Psalm 69. Again, didn't know the context, who wrote it, how it pointed to Jesus. Didn't know any of that. All I knew is that the language, I can relate to that. Save me, I'm drowning. There's more enemies than hair on my head. Answer me with your sure salvation. How basically this lament, I'm like, that's how I feel. I didn't know that one, we could talk to God like that, that there's language like that, that there's words for this, and that like this is a point of access for me to go, I'm curious now. I want to know more. Tell me more about this God, who apparently allows us to be messy with him and welcomes us. And that was just the beginning. So start wherever you're at, you know, call out to God, call out to Jesus, ask him to reveal himself, and then crack open the nearest Bible you have and begin reading.
3: Yeah. Thank you for saying the part about we can be messy with him. We're afraid of our mess. But God isn't. He steps right in the middle of them, and he makes beauty from ashes. So invite him into those places. John, would you pray for the person who's like, okay, I am listening to you. I want to take a leap of faith and trust my life over to this love that you're talking to me about. Would you pray for them, just a prayer of salvation? And then also pray for the person who may be struggling as well.
0: Lord, we just lift up to you the son or daughter right now who has been searching for so long in all the wrong places for their value, their identity, their worth, Lord. Lord, wherever they may find themselves and however they have been wounded by others in this world, Father, I pray that your spirit would just cover them even now. Lord, we just pray for their salvation, that they would be reminded that in you they can experience the fullness of life, that they're reminded that through your son and through his sacrifice on the cross that we now have communion with you. Would you remind that person that is without hope or living in despair that you are, you specialize in resurrections and lowercase r resurrections and the hope that we have that we will be resurrected with you when you come back. So would you bring salvation and would you bring comfort and hope for those who need it? In Jesus' name, amen.
3: Amen. Well, thank you, John. I'm going to take my glasses off because Marcus had said to me, oh, you might cry. Any prayer that touches the heart of my daddy, I'm like, yes. Thank you so much for being here with me and being my first guest. Yes. I so appreciate this conversation. I know we talked about your book before. I'm going to be buying a few and giving them away to at least our children who are married and getting married. So at the very least, I think if they can be anchored in the love of God, like we said before, then they will find themselves being able to love their spouses and their children and in such a revolutionary way as to set their family free in ways they can only imagine. So thank you so very much.
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7: Here's what your focus should be on, not on success. Your focus should be on faithfulness, you see. Doing what God has told you to do, wherever it takes you. If it takes you to a palace or a prison cell, all I want to know is Jesus is with me and I'm in the center of his will, and that for me is the right place to be.

0: Sometimes it can seem as though we're swimming against the current in our life of faith. If it isn't opposition and even persecution for what we believe, it's challenges in health or finances or relationships. How do we get through? How have others made it? Well, today on A New Beginning, Pastor Greg Laurie points to the Apostle Paul as our inspiration. We're in the book of Acts considering the trial upon trial Paul faced, but the word of encouragement that pulled him through.
1: Why don't you grab your Bibles and turn to Acts chapter 23, and the title of my message is Christ's Call to Courage. So maybe I'm talking to somebody right now that is filled with anxiety, you're filled with stress, you find yourself depressed. Well, you're not the first child of God to feel this way. Even the great apostle Paul got down at times. So we're going to look at what Jesus said and did to revive the apostle Paul in this message that I'm calling Christ's Call to Courage. In my last message from the book of Acts that was titled How to Live a Meaningful Life, we saw the apostle Paul saying goodbye to the elders of Ephesus. It was his final message to them. And he said, I want to finish my race with joy. So he began his journey and he ended up staying with the evangelist Philip, where he encountered a very colorful prophet named Agabus who bound himself up and said, this is what's going to happen to you, Paul, if you go to Jerusalem. Don't go. And Paul's saying, okay, being a little dramatic, but okay, I get the point. But I know what you're saying. So you're saying I'm going to be arrested and I'm going to be put into chains, right? Yes, that's it, Paul. Don't go. And sure enough, when he lands in Jerusalem, he is arrested and he's put in prison. And here's what happened. Here's what the Lord did to encourage his servant. Acts 23, starting in verse 9. There arose a loud outcry. And the scribes of the Pharisees' party arose and protested, saying, we find no evil against this man, but if a spirit or an angel has spoken to him, let us not fight against God. Now there arose a great dissension, and the commander, fearing that Paul might be pulled to pieces by them, commanded the soldiers to go down and take him by force from among them and bring him to the barracks. And the following night the Lord stood by him and said, be of good cheer, Paul, for you've testified of me in Jerusalem, and now you're going to also bear witness in Rome. We'll stop there. So here is Paul in prison again. And the Lord says to him, Paul, be of good cheer. But actually, if we look at the original language, we find a better translation would be, have courage. And that makes a lot more sense. It's a unique phrase that is used multiple times in the Bible, each one showing a different facet of how to find courage in our lives. The first is the story of a man who was a paraplegic in Matthew 9. He was carried by his friends to Jesus. And Jesus looks at this guy who is unable to walk. And he says to him, be of good courage. Your sins are forgiven. And this is the thing we remember. The forgiveness of Christ brought courage to that man. And we can be crippled by our sins. Unable to walk. Unable to move. Unable to do anything. You know, we fail and we say, I'm a failure. I should just stop praying. I shouldn't even read the Bible anymore or go to church. That's the devil lying to you. Jesus says, be of good courage. Your sins are forgiven you. Don't miss this point. Because I know I'm talking to somebody right now who's crippled by their sin. You don't have to be anymore. You can have a fresh start. This phrase, be of good courage, is used of a woman struggling to get to Jesus in a crowd of people. She had this physical ailment, and she reasoned, if I can touch the hem of his garment, I'll be healed. And she reaches through, and she touches him, and Jesus stops and says, who just touched me? Well, the fact is, everyone had touched him. Who touched me? He says, for I perceive that power has gone out of me. And there's a woman. And he says to her, be of good courage. You are made whole. So in this particular case, it was his power that gave her courage. And a lot of times we're afraid to share our faith. We're afraid to speak up for what we believe, but there's a promise in the beginning of the book of Acts that we all looked at together, where it says, you shall receive power after the Holy Spirit has come upon you to be witnesses for me. That same power that was given to the first century, causing them to turn their world upside down, is available for us today in the 21st century to turn our world upside down. His power gives courage. Number three, the third time this phrase is used is when the disciples are on the storm-tossed Sea of Galilee, and they thought they were going to drown. And suddenly they see some form coming to them, walking on the water, and they thought it was a ghost. But it wasn't Casper, it was Christ coming to them. And what does Jesus say to them? He says, be of good courage, it is me, don't be afraid. So let's review. His presence gives courage. His forgiveness gives courage. His power gives courage. And then here's another point. God knew where Paul was and why he was there. That brought courage as well. Paul, Jesus is saying, buddy, I know you're here, and I'm here with you. I'm standing by your side, because Paul's probably second-guessing his decision. And sometimes we feel like, oh, God's forgotten about me. No, never. He always is aware of us. And Paul's in this jail cell. And I'm sure he would have liked to have just got out of that jail cell. I had a lady come up to me this morning before the service started, because we have a little meeting of our volunteers that serve us just because they love you. And they're out there helping you park your car, taking care of your children, helping you find a seat and all that. And so they have a little time where they pray and hear a little message. And afterwards, a lady came up and said she has a cousin that's in prison who watches me in prison. And so I said, let's make a video for him. And so we made this little video, and I just said to her cousin, you know, Jesus is there with you. And he says to you, be of good courage. And when you get out of that prison, walk with the Lord and serve the Lord. And you know, maybe I'm talking to somebody who is literally in a prison cell right now, because people watch us online literally all around the world. Or maybe it's a different kind of prison cell. It might be the prison of a hospital bed. You wish you could get up and walk out, but you can't. But Jesus says, hey, be courageous. I'm aware of the suffering you're going through. It could be a prison cell of mourning. You've lost a loved one through death, but the Lord is with you, and he understands what you are facing. Hebrews 4:16 says, we do not have a high priest who cannot sympathize with our weaknesses. He was on all points tested as we are, yet without sin. So let us therefore come boldly under the throne of grace and obtain mercy to help in time of need.
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1: Now, here's another thing. Paul didn't know what was going on the outside. But the fact is, there were 40 men who had taken an oath to not eat or drink until they killed Paul. Wow. Sometimes ignorance is bliss. I'm glad I don't know of any plot against my life. I'm glad I don't know of every person that dislikes me and says something about me. I'm glad I don't know all these things, frankly. And it's good Paul didn't know this, because that would have been a pretty stressful thing to think about 40 guys who had taken an oath and said they wouldn't eat until they killed Paul. So you have a bunch of hangry murderers. Not a good thing. But he didn't know that. You know, in the military, they have a phrase they use. The phrase is, it's on a need-to-know basis. God gives us what we need to know on a need-to-know basis. But here's something Jesus says. Be of good courage, Paul, verse 11, for as you testified for me in Jerusalem, you'll bear witness in Rome. In other words, Paul, you're going to get out of this prison cell and you're going to Rome. So here's the takeaway truth. Paul, I have a future for you. And God has a future for all of us as well. Now, of course, if we're honest, we'd have to say that it didn't seem like a great outcome, because ultimately, according to church tradition, Paul was martyred by beheading after he appeared to Caesar at some point. But we would say that was some kind of failure. Well, what is a failure? What is a success? I suggest to you that things we think are successes right now may be understood as failures later. And some things you think are a failure now will turn out to be a success later. Here's what your focus should be on. Not on success. Your focus should be on faithfulness, you see. Doing what God has told you to do, wherever it takes you. If it takes you to a palace or a prison cell, if it takes you to the top or it takes you to the bottom, all I want to know is Jesus is with me and I'm in the center of his will, and that for me is the right place to be, for all of us to be. Because in that final day, the Lord does not say, well done, good and successful servant. He says, well done, good and what? Faithful servant. So our objective is to be faithful and obedient to the will of God. I know I quote this verse a lot, but I'm slightly obsessed with it. Jeremiah 29:11, the Lord says, I know the thoughts that I think towards you, says the Lord, thoughts of peace and not of evil, to give you a future and a hope. I gave my son Christopher a watch on his 21st birthday. It was my watch. I gave it to him. And I had that verse inscribed on the back of the watch. But as you know, he died in a tragic automobile accident. I was given a plastic bag after he died with his belongings, including his wallet and that watch. And I took that watch out of the bag and I looked at it. And I looked at that inscription. And I thought, where's the future and hope now? And it would take some time for me to process that and realize that Christopher had run his race. He had finished his course. And he had been faithful, and I'm running my race as you are running yours. And here's the ultimate future and a hope. It doesn't mean everything is always going to turn out the way we want it to turn out. But what it does mean is one day we will be in the presence of God. That's the ultimate future and hope for every Christian. It's a win-win situation. That's why we want to live our lives in obedience to him, because we never know when that day will come. So be courageous, the Lord says to Paul, and he says it to us as well. Remember what brought courage to Paul's heart. Number one, he was not alone. Number two, God knew where he was and why he was there. Thirdly, God had a future for Paul. And as I said, God has a future for all of us. Maybe I'm talking to somebody right now that is gripped with fear and worry. And the words of Jesus to you are, don't be afraid, be of good courage. I can't think of a greater example of courage than Jesus himself when he went and died on the cross for the sins of humanity. He laid his life down. It was raw physical courage as he endured the beating and the scourging and then ultimately the crucifixion. But he also withstood the withering criticisms and the harsh treatment, and even temporarily being separated from his father as he bore the sin of the world. But here's a verse that pulls it all together and it applies it in our life. Hebrews 12, it says, we should look to Jesus, the author and finisher of our faith, who for the joy that was set before him endured the cross, despising the shame, and now sat down on the right hand of God. And then it says, for consider him who endured such hostility from sinners against himself, lest you become weary and discouraged in your souls. So if you're discouraged, if you're weary, look to Jesus. Remember what he did for you. And remember that he is with you and you are not alone. You feel perplexed and scared? Jesus says, be of good courage. Don't be afraid. And maybe I'm talking to somebody that doesn't have Jesus in their life right now. And that's why it's so hard for you at this moment in time. Well, of course, Jesus didn't stay on that cross. They put him in a tomb and he rose again 3 days later. It changed everything. And it can change you. He came out of an empty tomb to fill your empty heart. He stands at the door of your life and he knocks and he says, if you'll hear his voice and open the door, he will come in. And I want to close by giving you an opportunity to ask Christ to come into your pain, come into your suffering, or come into your life that's going relatively well right now. And that's great. But sooner or later, this life that we're all living will come to an end. And then there's the afterlife. And we decide in this life where we will spend the afterlife. So let's all make sure that we're ready for heaven. Let's pray together. Father, I pray for everybody that is here and those that are watching and wherever they are. If they don't know Jesus, if you don't live in their heart yet, let this be the moment they believe, the moment they turn from darkness to light, from the power of Satan to the power of God. Let this be the moment they believe in Jesus. So I pray that you will help them make that decision. And as our heads are bowed and we're praying, if you want Jesus to come into your life, if you want him to forgive you of your sin, if you want to know that you'll go to heaven when you die, why don't you just pray this prayer after me? And you could pray it out loud if you like. You can pray it in the quietness of your heart if you choose to. But just pray this prayer after me now. Lord Jesus, I know that I'm a sinner, but I know that you're the Savior who died on that cross for me. I turn from my sin and I receive you into my life and I choose to follow you from this moment forward. In Jesus' name I pray. Amen.

0: 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And if you've just prayed with Pastor Greg Laurie and have meant those words sincerely, we want to welcome you into God's family. 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All right, a very important question, Pastor Greg. Are you ready?
1: Mm-hmm.
0: Okay. Historians, scientists, engineers, married couples have asked this question. When replacing the toilet paper roll, should the new roll spill off the front like a waterfall or off the back like a mullet? Waterfall or mullet?
1: Well, I've never heard it described that way. Well, being a man who formerly had a mullet, but mine was more of a skullet. Let me explain.
0: Skullet.
1: I was losing my hair in my late 30s, so I started doing a comb over. That's where you grow your hair out extra long and you comb it over to pretend you have hair, but you're fully no one, by the way. But then it was also a time when the mullet was popular, so I grew my hair out long in the back, hence the skullet. But coming back to your question, I think it should be the waterfall over the mullet. I prefer that myself. I've never really thought about it, but when I put a new roll of toilet paper on the device, the spindle, the toilet paper holder, whatever you call it, I always have it coming over, not under.
0: Okay.
1: What on earth does this have to do with anything, Dave? What's going on?
0: Okay. There aren't just two thoughts on that subject. There's actually a third group.
1: Okay.
0: The third group are the people who use up the last square and then leave an empty cardboard tube for somebody else to deal with.
1: That's not right.
0: The somebody else excuse.
1: That may be a sin. I'm not sure. It could be a sin.
0: It may be. You know, we're listener supported. But there are some people that leave that to somebody else. And we'd invite everyone to have a part, wouldn't we?
1: That's right. And so we're encouraging people to help us be ready for the next opportunity, the next place we can reach, the next group we can reach out to, the next soul we can bring the gospel to. You know, the cool thing about radio is it's a very personal medium. As an avid listener to Christian radio and as someone that's involved in producing a program, I feel there's an intimacy in radio that you don't have on television or in a podcast. And I'm not sure why. Maybe it's because you can't see the person, but it's almost like a conversation and people connect in a different way. I love Christian radio. I'm a strong believer in it. And some of us do listen to us on their phones or online, you know, in our streaming version. But it's the same thing. And I feel you can reach people in a unique way through this audio-only medium. And so we want to continue to be on the cutting edge and reach as many people as possible. We've never been afraid to adopt new technologies. In fact, we like to try to lead the way when possible. But we want you to stand with us and help us continue to teach the Bible. You know, we do that every day on our broadcast, A New Beginning. But also, and this is somewhat unique to our broadcast, preach the gospel. Now, others do that as well. But here's what's super unique to our ministry: throw the net. And by throw the net, I mean we give people an opportunity to pray and accept Christ. You might wonder, does anyone ever pray with you when you do that? Oh, yes, they do. Thousands do. every year. And I've had people come up to me and tell me their stories. You know, I prayed with you over the radio and gave my life to Jesus Christ. One guy came up to me once and said, I was listening to you in my car driving down the freeway, and you said, let's pray. So I pulled over to the side of the road so I could pray.
2: Wow.
1: Smart guy. So I believe that this is a powerful platform. And I believe you do, too, because obviously you're listening right now. And maybe you're a regular listener, and thank you for that. But would you join our team? Would you become a part of what we are doing? We have a special program we have called Harvest Partners. And all that means is these are folks that have chosen to stand with us on a monthly basis and give toward our ministry. Now, you might not be able to give a lot. You may only be able to give a little. Others can give more. Just do what you can while you can and help us to reach more people like that guy on the freeway that gave his life to Jesus Christ. So in advance, let me say thank you for that.
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3: You've been listening to Pastor Greg Laurie with A New Beginning, furnished by Harvest Ministries. Coming up right after SRN News is Focus on the Family here on KJOL, where you hear the light.
4: With SRN News, I'm Rich Thomason in Washington. It's a hoax, President Trump's take on the doom and gloom predictions surrounding AI. Predictions that artificial intelligence could destroy humanity without stringent regulation. The president argues that such restrictions could put American firms at a disadvantage against China.
5: We can put guardrails, we can do this and that, but I think you have a lot of negative forces in bringing it up that shouldn't be bringing it up. And they're bringing up things that won't happen.
4: Quoting the president, whoever wins with AI wins. The president did not win at the Supreme Court regarding mail ballots. The high court ruling 7-2, rejecting the administration's attempt to restrict mail ballots ahead of the midterm elections just 49 days away. The president says, quote, the court's inability and unwillingness to do the right thing for our country will go down in a very negative way in the annals of history. A familiar figure in the upper house of Congress is back.
6: Senator Mitch McConnell was in a wheelchair as he visited the Senate floor early Monday evening, the 84-year-old's first appearance since he was hospitalized for a fall in his home on June 14th.
7: Mr. McConnell.
6: McConnell spoke briefly to reporters as he arrived, saying he is there to get back to work on the farm bill and, quote, back up our good friends who are in the fight against the Russians. Reporters were told by Senate staff not to take video of his remarks, and he did not take questions. On the floor, he drew a cluster of colleagues coming by to shake his hand. In a statement, McConnell said his recovery has been a long and frustrating process. He has assured Leader Thune that he'll do his best to be present for tough votes when needed. Jennifer King, Washington.
4: Lithuania's military says it's a first. A drone has been shot down in Lithuanian airspace, a suspected Russian drone, although that has not been confirmed. On Wall Street, the Dow is down 514 points. This is SRN News. Pro-life advocates in the United Kingdom are celebrating.
8: Experts said a much-debated assisted suicide bill would pass the House of Commons, but instead the measure was defeated by a margin of just 16 votes over the weekend. Pro-lifers and advocates for the disabled campaigned hard against the legislation, pointing out that vulnerable communities were likely to be victimized by it. This is the second time this year that an assisted suicide bill has been considered and rejected by the British Parliament. Michael Harrington reporting.
4: As anti-Semitism rises around the world, a debate over Zionism has also begun, and it is most fiercely contested within the Jewish community itself. According to a poll by the Jewish Federations of North America, the vast majority of American Jews believe that Israel has the right to exist as a Jewish state. Yet only around a third of the poll respondents identify as Zionists. This could be because many Jewish Americans think that Zionism includes other beliefs as well. This is SRN News. Power giants NextEra Energy and Dominion Energy are rolling out plans to sweeten their proposed merger in Virginia, which is Dominion's home base.
2: Florida-based NextEra announced earlier this year that it wanted to acquire Dominion to create what the companies say would be the world's biggest regulated electric utility business. The proposal met by skepticism from Virginia's Democratic mayor and legislative leaders. The companies are pledging new jobs for Virginia and a new business tower in downtown Richmond. They're also doubling a previously announced credit for residential customers' bills and doing so by scrapping plans to direct bill relief to data centers. John Scott reporting.
4: The Supreme Court will decide this month whether to hear a lobster fisherman's challenge to a rule requiring electronic tracking devices on boats. Maine lobsterman Frank Thompson argues the rule constitutes unreasonable search and seizure. More details at srnnews.com.
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0: Time now for the program furnished by Focus on the Family. Right after that, stay tuned for great music that uplifts our Lord and Savior. Here on KJOL, where you hear the light.
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3: Because it's really hard to enjoy your life when you're trying to control everything and everyone in your life.
4: Won't be joyful.
3: It will not be joyful. And so the choice is, it's not that we're going to get it right all the time, but the choice is to get it right now, while there is still time, to instead of dreading your life, start enjoying your life and start surrendering to God that which is outside of your control.
2: Well, that's Lisa Turkhurst, and she joins us today on Focus on the Family with Jim Daly, and I'm John Fuller.
4: You know, John, most of us probably wouldn't describe ourselves as controlling. So often, controlling people don't know they're controlling.
2: That's true.
4: And there's so many different environments when we talk about controlling. There's work. I mean, I've said, you know, when you're in this position, I'm responsible to the donors and the board. There's a certain amount of control I need to exert to make sure the ministry's moving in the right place and not feel bad about that. You know, this is a direction or a change of course that we need to make, so let's make it. And people say, well, that's very controlling. But you need that. So there are healthy examples of control. Then we get into marriage, and again, that can be unhealthy. You know, if one of the spouses is overly controlling, out of fear perhaps. The good news is we're going to talk about this topic today with our guest in such a powerful and positive way for us to recognize those temptations for control, what drives it, the fear in us and other things, and then what do we do to move to a more biblical, godly perspective?
2: Yeah, because so much of life can't be controlled, right? Well,
4: let's
2: Lisa Turkhurst is always popular when we have her here in the studio, and you're about to hear why. As the president and chief visionary officer of Proverbs 31 Ministries, she's encouraged literally millions of women to strengthen their faith and their relationships. She's written a number of books, and one that we're talking about today is called Making Peace with What I Can't Control. Find relief from the exhaustion of overthinking, trying to fix others, and wanting to figure it all out. And you can learn more about Lisa and this book at our website.
4: That is so good. What a great title.
3: Thank
4: Lisa,
3: you.
4: Welcome in.
3: Thank you so much. I'm so honored once again to be with you guys.
4: At Proverbs 31 Ministries, you're talking to so many women. What in this category of control are you hearing from them where they're struggling?
3: I think people, first of all, there's a big section of people that wouldn't necessarily, like you said before, Jim, they're not necessarily saying I'm a control freak or I have control issues. And yet they're walking around so exhausted from trying to manage everything that they are responsible to manage, but then also stepping over that line, managing other people, situations that they feel they want a certain outcome. All of it's so very understandable. And I would say the vast majority of people, the root of their control is not power, it's fear.
4: Mm-hmm.
3: And I think when we start to really peel back the layers, we have to understand and take a look at there's a paper thin line between being a responsible person, which is really good, to being a controlling person. And so we have to examine where is that line and how can we address the fear that often drives these controlling tendencies that whether we know it or not must be dealt with.
4: And we are going to get into that, thankfully, because I think you're right over ground zero when you talk about fear manifesting itself in control, because we want to control the environment we're in. But before we get there, this idea of control can be masked as something good, you know, that you care about others.
3: That's
4: you
3: right.
4: want to help them get to a better place. And those are all noble things to be about.
3: Exactly.
4: talk about that, that you saw in yourself this justification for control, that I'm just trying to help them be better.
3: Yeah. Well, and not just right. I saw in myself, I still see it in myself.
4: Yeah, right. All of us have some of this, yeah, especially yeah. as Christians.
3: Yeah. You know, when I went through in my first marriage, just complete betrayal and devastation, I didn't realize that I was working overtime to try to manage another person. Mm-hmm. I truly felt like I was trying to save my marriage. I was trying to save my family. I was trying to save this man that I had been with so long. I didn't understand. I just didn't have the language or the context that what I was actually doing was hindering him from hitting rock bottom and realizing that he had a savior, but it wasn't me. And sometimes I think in a desperate attempt to save another person, what we don't realize is we're actually stepping in front of the very consequences that could actually help them. It's only understandable that we do everything that we can to try to talk them into making different choices, to try to prevent, you know, certain outcomes. And, you know, it's also very understandable. So if you're in that place, you know, before we even start talking about what needs to be done, I just want to say, I get it. And here's another big category, parents of adult children, you know,
4: teens too.
3: Teens too. It's like, you know, we see things so clearly because for me, I'm bringing 57-year-old wisdom into a scenario where there's 20 and 30-year-olds making decisions. My kids are great kids, but also there are certain things that I'm like, oh, no, don't do that. Don't do this. And it's not because I want to control them. It's because I want to help them, but help taken too far can really get us in trouble.
4: And I think the challenge is knowing where that line is. Like you said, it's so hard to give advice. You know, I'm thinking of the scripture where the Lord, they're out on the sea and the storm is going and he's sleeping. And the disciples are like, man, come on, this is dangerous. This is life threatening. And then he calms the storm. But it's mentioned in scripture that they kind of woke him up. It's that kind of thing. Some people, let's say spouses, may look at that and say, you're disconnected from reality, man. You should be controlling in this situation. Like the Lord should have known to wake up and calm the storm in that setting. But with a teen child who's having struggles or an adult child, there's a certain amount of wisdom and control you want to apply. But in the end, you got to let them be the Lord's, right?
3: Mm-hmm.
4: That sounds hard and calloused.
3: It is very, very challenging. But here's that paper thin line. I think let's just go there between responsibility and being controlling. When I am being responsible, I manage all that is within my ability to manage, to control. But regarding other people, I don't step over that line and also try to manage them. So being responsible is I am going to manage what is within my ability to manage. But regarding the outcome, I must trust God.
4: Yeah.
3: And I've made peace with the fact that ultimately I have to trust God. If I'm being controlling, then controlling is I'm going to manage everything that is within my ability to manage. And I'm also going to manage everything that is really outside of my ability to manage, because regarding the outcome, I'm only willing to accept the outcome that I think is best.
4: Yeah. There's so many behaviors that the Lord warns us about, fear being one of them. Fear not. You know, don't live in that state of fear. One of the things for unhealthy control, in my opinion, as I've observed it, is when it starts from fear rather than from a healthy place. Fear almost, when it rises, the only tool in a mom's tool chest, a dad's tool chest, a husband, a wife, whatever the application, is you reach for control to increase control to lower your fear.
3: Exactly.
4: And it doesn't really help.
3: Well, and here's the tricky thing about it. Sometimes it does, in a temporary sense. Sometimes our controlling efforts really do start to steer things in a direction that we want them to go. But it's all temporary, because ultimately we cannot control how another person thinks, the narrative that another person believes, or what a person does, or what they even say. So ultimately we can't control that. So even if it seems like it works for a little bit, our controlling efforts, it will eventually fall apart and leave us more anxious than we were before. Control is really fear disguised as a strength. So think about that for a second. Control is really fear described as a strength. And I think sometimes we think there's nothing we can do about fear. It just hits us. And we know the verses, you know, the go-to verse, of course, you know, God did not give us a spirit of fear. But I think it's important that we understand fear can actually be broken into four distinct components that will give us a little bit more understanding of what we can do, practically speaking, about fear. The first component of fear, you can't do anything about. That's the alert or the alarm. So that's when you become aware of something and you become alert or alarmed. This is something that's stirring up fear inside of me. That's going to hit you, and you really cannot control that at all.

0: response, not always just feeling paralyzed because we feel a fear and then we react, right? Now, obviously, in the moment that I feel this feeling of fear, I'm not going to go, okay, let me break it down now. What's a previous memory? What's a perception? That's not the time to do it. The time to do it is when we don't feel threatened.
1: Yeah.
0: And we can really examine. So this situation is constantly stirring up this fear inside of me. So now let me go back. Where do I have other memories where maybe a worst case scenario did happen? And what is the story, the perception that I'm telling myself because of what happened? We can do work there in a time where we're not threatened. And if we do some work, then our chances increase to have a better response on the end. So in that moment, we more quickly tell ourselves a better story about what reality is. Sometimes when you've been through worst case scenario after worst case scenario, you start convincing yourself, and in that moment of fear saying, oh, this is absolutely going to be worst case scenario, when in reality, it probably won't be. It won't be best. It won't be worse. It'll hit somewhere in the middle. So that perception work, the story that we've been telling ourselves is really important.
1: It's so critical because that controlling attitude, especially in parenting, can really bring damage to the relationship.
0: That's right. And, you know, we talked a little bit about the role that fear is playing in all of this and the two components, memory and perception. So this is where we can really take a step back. I encourage people to get a journal and start writing healthier perceptions in our journal. Like, when I feel this, you know, it's not always this. And then put in some Bible verses. And like Nehemiah says, take counsel with yourself. And then certainly bring it all to the Lord in prayer. And bring in scriptures too. All of that can help us in a moment where we're preparing in times of strength for times of struggle.
2: I so appreciate that perspective. Our guest today is Lisa Turkhurst on Focus on the Family with Jim Daly. And what a terrific book she's written called Making Peace with What I Can't Control. 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Yeah, and Lisa, this is something generally in the culture that we're seeing anyway. I mean, bubble wrapped kids, you know, wearing bike helmets because they might fall from their bike. I fell from my bike. I survived. So there is something in the Christian community where we think Jesus is the answer for this. Mm-hmm. And you have a story of Judas in the scripture that really highlights the difference between saying, I want Jesus to take care of this, and then I really want Jesus to take care of this.
0: Exactly. Well, the story of Judas, you know, we have certain perceptions of Judas where, you know, he was the one that betrayed Jesus, sold him out for money. And then, of course, we know what played out after that. And so oftentimes I would see the story of Judas and think, oh, yeah, I know that. So I didn't ever dig deep or do any personal reflection of what part of Judas's mistake do I see my own self making? Like, how can I learn something more specific from him? And when you boil it all down to it, you know, take away the greed, you know, that may have been a large part of it. But what I really want to focus on is Judas saw an outcome that he was very determined. And he decided that if Jesus wasn't going to cooperate with the outcome that Judas thought was best, then Judas was going to force Jesus's hand. Judas wanted Jesus to rise up and become an earthly king to overthrow the Romans and make the Roman oppression go away. That is good. That's not a bad desire. Oftentimes, the outcomes that we want, they're good. They're not bad desires. The problem is that Judas decided to do it his way, and he was only willing to accept an outcome that he thought was best. And he didn't pause and think that God could be doing something different and better. Different doesn't always mean bad. Different just means different. What Jesus's plan was, he was going to rise up. He was going to become a king. But he wasn't just after saving the people of the day. He was after eternal salvation. God's plan was so much bigger than what Judas could even fathom. And the most tragic part of Judas's story is in the end, he tried to undo what he did. He took the money back and said, you know, like, take the money back. And he realized he couldn't undo what he did. And then, of course, it wound up taking him right to his death.
1: You know, there is such

0: a big application for us there in terms of God's plans for our lives, for those around us, our kids, etc. I mean, and it's hard to say, Lord, I truly give this all over to you, which was Judas's mistake. You're absolutely right. But we do that in so many different ways that we are saying, I love you. I don't trust you, Lord. That's what we're really saying.
1: Yeah.
0: And man, God has to say, okay, child, just give me some time. You'll see why my plans are better and bigger. You know, so many testimonies of alcoholics, addictions of all kinds that end up in a godly place where the person is saved. Not everybody has that experience. But you sit there and go, the valleys that I had to go through, I'm so grateful for. Because that's what ultimately brought me to the Lord.
1: Absolutely.
0: But that is hard. It's hard for a parent to say, okay, Lord, have your way with my child.
1: Yeah.
0: Because I'm going to trust that you're going to bring him to you.
1: But in the end, you know, we have to remember when we release a loved one, when we release a child into trusting the Lord, you know, we're releasing them to the Lord. We're not releasing them to a cliff to fall over. We need to mentally have this picture. We are releasing them into the arms of God, and that's the safest place for any person to be. Now, will we always get the outcome that we want? Absolutely not. But regardless, we can't control the outcome anyways. So why not take that step and release them into the arms of the Lord and let the Lord carry what was never yours to carry?
0: Yeah. And also in that respect, it's not saying don't be engaged. You know,
1: absolutely.
0: Sometimes as Christians, we live on these switches, you know.
1: Yeah.
0: Lord, he's all yours. And
1: yeah,
0: I'm not going to talk to him
1: again.
0: We don't
1: want to live in extremes like that, right? We want to be responsible.
0: Right.
1: For example, like the riding the bike thing. It is responsible to tell our kids to put their helmet on. It is responsible to give them a safe path to bike. It is responsible to, you know, let our kids get outside and have some fresh air and all of that. But can we ultimately control that no accident will ever happen? No, we can't.
0: Yeah.
1: And so we can do all that we are responsible to do. And then once we've done that, we have to rest and trust in the Lord. That doesn't mean disengage. Stay engaged. Just don't be controlling.
0: Yeah. You know, this idea of helper and fixer. I think Jean and I represent this. She is a helper. I'm a fixer. And we can get into trouble with that. And you have a similar story that we helped a friend with a car loan. And it didn't go well.
1: Right.
0: But what was your story, your experience with that?
1: Yeah, so, you know, I'm a very tender-hearted person, and compassion taken too far, I've learned in therapy, is codependency. I need you to be okay so I can feel okay, so how can I make you okay? Because I want to feel okay, okay?
0: I think I followed that.
1: Yeah. And so, you know, sometimes my compassion will run ahead, and, you know, if I have something, example, if I have the money to go help another person, I sometimes feel compelled to do it. And I know this about myself, so I have to watch it. Because what can often happen is if we try to step in and rescue that person, if I want to give them money as a gift, and it's not irresponsible for me to do that, then give it as a gift. But I would really caution you about giving money to someone who has already proven themselves irresponsible with money. Because when you do that, what's going to eventually happen if you expect them to pay you back, it's going to go bad really quickly. If they've already proven themselves not responsible with money, they're not going to suddenly, because now you give them more money, it's not going to suddenly make them responsible with money. And that's kind of the trap I got in. And the situation started off, it felt so good in the moment. Like, I'm helping this person, you know, co-sign this loan. It's going to be great. It felt awesome. I felt like a hero. But then when it came time to expecting them to be responsible again, when they'd already proven over and over and over to not be responsible, my expectations for them to suddenly manage this well, of course, they weren't met. And it caused me so much angst and so much anxiety. And in the end, I was definitely not a hero. In their eyes, I became a zero. I became part of their problem, that I was always chasing them down for money, which really was not the case.
0: Yeah.
1: And so it was a heartbreaking, hard lesson to learn. Now, again, am I saying never loan money to people? That's not what I'm saying. I'm saying don't enable somebody who's already proven that they're going to be irresponsible. Don't go into it thinking you're going to be the savior. They have a savior, but it's not you.
0: Yeah. But it is so hard to pull back for their best interests. Because
1: yes.
0: you want to feel good about yourself,
1: yes.
0: right?
1: And the thing is, can you do, like, here's what I encourage people. Okay, you want to help and you want to take the risk? Totally your choice. The control police, they're not going to come swarming in on you and give you a big hand slap. Nope, you know. But do you have to take it to an extreme of solving the big problem? Or could you come in and solve part of the problem out of your compassion, out of your love for them? You know, do you have to give them all the money, or could you come in and offer them a gift of relief that's a temporary, you know, solution, not to the big problem, but to something more immediate
0: yeah.
1: today? And so I'm not saying draw hard lines here. I'm not saying to, you know, be suddenly like anti-people. I'm saying be wise about what it is really costing you. Be aware
0: yeah,
1: of
0: good.
1: The emotional wear and tear.
0: You talk about flipping the script, and I think this might be in day one here. We're going to come back next time, if you're willing.
1: Absolutely.
0: And talk more about this topic. But you talk about flipping the script, replacing thoughts like, I can't believe this. Like, I can't believe that couple would not manage this auto loan the way they need to, right?
1: Mm-hmm.
0: And you can, again, you can generate a lot of emotion about what they're not doing to perform to your expectation, which is a form of control. But talk about flipping the script. Give us some of those examples of what we're saying in our head that tends to float in the control person's mind.
1: Absolutely.
0: Yeah.
1: So often, and I'm not going to put this on anyone else, I'll put it on me. Often what I would say is, I can't believe they're doing this. And that shocks my system, almost sending me into fight, flight, freeze mode, right? Or I'll go, I would never do this to someone. Again, shocking my system, putting me in this place of extreme anxiety and almost disbelief that this is happening. So instead, I've learned to go, okay, this is very consistent with other behaviors that they've demonstrated before. I really shouldn't be surprised. Or this is hard. I can acknowledge that it's hard, but I don't have to let this derail me and my emotions the rest of the day. I can accept this because, you know what? Again, very consistent with the behaviors they've been demonstrating for a long time. It's not that that second script fixes the problem, but what it really does is help me stay in touch with reality. This person has demonstrated this behavior before. They're continuing to demonstrate it. And remember, mental health is a commitment to reality at all costs. We want to stay in reality and so that we can really deal with the issue.
0: You know, you wrote in the book, control is fear disguised as strength, which I think is great. That's the neon sign, because you think this is giving you strength, or it's coming from a place of strength. But in the end, it's actually debilitating. Just clarify that right at the end of day one here, what you're going after.
1: Absolutely. You know, we want to rise up and do something about something that's so bothersome. And it's not that we shouldn't do anything. We absolutely should be responsible. But we can't do our part and their part and God's part and then think we're fully capable of doing all of this. Because the reality is, anything we do will be very temporary. And if we're not getting to the heart of what they really need to take responsibility for themselves. Until we get to that place, all of our efforts are going to be very temporary. And in the end, probably very disappointing and disillusioning, because ultimately the only person we have control over is ourselves. God never calls us to control anyone else, but he says fruit, evidence of his spirit in us, is self-control. And really, that's what we're trying to get to here. We want to be self-controlled enough that we know we can be responsible, we can be loving, we can be caring, but we don't want to be controlling.
0: Lisa, this has been incredible, and we're just kind of getting there, you know, the scratching of the surface. I want to come back next time and continue the discussion if you're willing.
1: Sure thing.
0: And let me turn to the listener. We all face circumstances we can't control, and then what do we do with that, especially when it involves the people we love and care about the most? Typically, we tend to control those people the most, not the friend or the stranger at a distance. And Focus on the Family is here with great input from wonderful guests like Lisa, and all the content from her and other people just think of us as your resource center in that regard. We will help you with that and hopefully give you biblical wisdom, practical guidance, and hope in Christ fundamentally. If you're struggling and need some guidance, get a hold of us. We have caring Christian counselors. You can start there. They'll call you back and spend time with you. We have a referral network. If you need more time with a counselor, we'll find somebody in your area that you can go and talk with. We also have those trusted resources, articles, programs, videos, counseling support, and much, much more. The idea is don't create an excuse that you can't find help. Help is here for you. Just call us. And if you can make a monthly pledge of any amount, we'll send you Lisa's book as our way of saying thank you for being part of the ministry and helping other people. We had one woman who wrote in, Connie. She said, 10 years ago, I learned I was carrying a stillborn child. I turned to focus on the family, and you helped me through one of the most difficult times of my life. Now, a friend I'll be mentoring was diagnosed with cancer. I knew exactly where to turn for resources and support. God has used this ministry in my life again and again, and I'm so grateful you've always been there when I needed you. There's the evidence, wow. And that's such a powerful story. So get in touch with us. Help us to help others like Connie to find their source in Christ. And if you can't make a monthly pledge, we'll send you a copy of Lisa's book for a one-time gift as well. And man, I hope you'll do it today.
2: Yeah, your generosity really makes a difference in the lives of people like Connie. 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
3: 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It comes your way every morning at 9 o'clock. You can catch it again at 6 p.m. And I'm Zane Matthews. Thank you for being here. We've got another hour of great music lined up. Phillips, Craig, and Dean coming up, There Is a God. I've got Salem. Also, Phil Wickham and Madison Cunningham with Secret Place. Matt Redman with All Praise. And we'll kick off this hour with Sheely, It's My Father's House on KJOL, where you hear the light.

There's Salem here on local Christian radio, KJOL. And if you're watching the news nowadays, what a comfort to know that because he lives, I can face tomorrow. All fear is gone. I can be concerned about what's going on in our world and in our nation, but I don't have to worry. I don't have to fear because he lives. And these words from Deuteronomy 31 verse 8, it is the Lord who goes before you. He will be with you. He will not leave you or forsake you. Do not fear or be dismayed. Now here's the Presence Music Band. Pick up that book here on local Christian radio, KJOL.

There's Matt Redman here on KJOL. It's all praise. Well, if you have not yet seen the KJOL September e-newsletter, please check it out. There's some good information there, some interesting stuff, including our staff spotlight. 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
4: Here is your Western Slope forecast today for Grand Junction and Delta. We'll have sunny skies, but a chance of some afternoon showers, the high around 81. And for Montrose today, 40% chance of showers and thunderstorms and a high near 80. Coming up, Big Daddy Weaves, Let It Begin. I've got the new one from Matt Hammett, Days God Gave, Jeremy Camp, and Tasha Layton, Into the Sea. We'll kick off this hour with Naomi Faith. It's Last Word here on local Christian radio, KJOL.

There's Big Daddy Weave here on KJOL. You know, it may seem odd to say it, but sometimes we have to let healing begin. When we've suffered hurt or loss, there's a wound, and we want peace and healing, but sometimes we're guilty of hanging on to the hurt, focusing on the loss, instead of keeping our eyes on Jesus. The Word tells us that we should cast our care on Him. That means giving our hurt and our grief to Him and letting go in complete surrender. And we have to want to stop hurting. Sometimes it seems like we almost bask in the hurt, like a badge of honor. We hang on to it, but let go. Let God have His way. Surrender your will and your feelings to Him and let healing begin. Now here's the new one from

There's local sound. It's My Confidence here on KJOL. We are winding down this hour of great Christian music. Well, thank you for listening. Please stay tuned. We've got prayer time coming up at 10:30. We'd invite you to pray with us. Then right after that, Nancy DeMoss Wolgamuth, Revive Our Hearts, and another hour of music coming up at 11. Right now, it's Tasha Layton, Into the Sea. It's going to be okay on local Christian radio, KJOL.

0: And that will bring us to prayer time on this Tuesday morning, and we thank you for being here to pray with us. We count it a privilege and an honor to be able to pray for our brothers and sisters in the Lord each and every day. We thank those that share their needs with us, and we are especially grateful for those that spend time with us each morning to pray with us for the needs that we have. We have some that have come in, and one is for a listener who is praying for some stable and affordable housing. So we want to pray for this individual. We also have a request for the daughter, a listener who is in a difficult work situation and just needs God's direction and peace in that. So we just ask you to pray with us today. Gracious Heavenly Father, we come to you this morning in the name of Jesus. We just thank you and we give you praise today, for you're worthy of all of our praise. And we give you glory and honor today. We thank you for loving us so much and for your goodness and for your blessings. And Lord, we just want to pray, God, that you would meet with us here today and hear the cries of your people. Lord, we lift up this listener who's in need of stable housing that he can afford, and just praying that you would provide direction and provision. Lord, nothing's too difficult for you, and we just pray, God, that you would provide the need or for a place to live that you can afford, and we know the difficulty that can be of that situation, and so we just pray that you would just guide and direct and bring peace to that situation, and our trust will be in upon you, Lord, and in you. Lord, we continue to pray for the daughter of a listener who was in a car accident, continuing to pray for healing for her. And just, Lord, this one needs help with some difficulties in the workplace and some challenges with a coworker. And we just pray, God, that you would just bring peace to that situation. God, I pray that it would just be resolved and that you would bring calm and peace to her mind, Lord, as she deals with this. Lord, give her, Lord, just the assurance that you are walking with her, and give her the words to say, give her the right spirit and attitude. And Lord, we just pray, dear Lord, that it would just all work out for your good as we put our trust in you. We just thank you, Lord, for that, and believe you, Lord, for your intervention. Lord, we pray for the friends and family of this listener. They just need healing, guidance, provision, wisdom, a lot of things going on, and or just need you to take control of their situations. And we pray, dear Lord, that you would just meet them at the point of their need. And Lord, may they just look to you, Lord, to guide them, direct them, and provide, Lord, for what they need. And dear Lord, for our good news pastor today, Pastor Sean Marksberry from Living Water Baptist Church, God, I pray for Pastor Sean that you'd bless him abundantly today, encourage him all that he does. I pray that he'd just feel the joy of the Lord in ministry today. Lord, in all these things, Lord, we pray that you would receive the glory and the honor, Lord, and we just want to ask according to your perfect will. And in Jesus' name we pray, amen and amen. We invite you now to stay tuned for Revive Our Hearts with Nancy DeMoss Wolgemuth. It's furnished by Revive Our Hearts Ministries on KJOL, local Christian radio.
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2: You may be in a very obscure place and thinking my life can't really make any difference here. But the fact is, when you surrender your life, then he takes those little fishes and loaves of bread and that little boy's lunch. He breaks them, he distributes them, and he causes a life in his hands to bless a multitude.
1: This is Revive Our Hearts with Nancy DeMoss Wolgemuth, author of Surrender, The Heart God Controls. For Tuesday, September 15th, I'm Dana Gresh. The Christmas story teaches us a lot about surrender, a lesson that's relevant all year around. God the Son surrendered to the perfect will of the Father. And a young woman surrendered to God's plan and gave birth under extraordinary circumstances. How should this story influence your life today? Here's Nancy DeMoss Wolgemuth.
2: I am so glad that God has given us in His Word examples of women that can be positive role models for people like me. And in Mary of Nazareth, I find a great illustration of the kind of woman that God uses to accomplish His purposes in this world. And for many years, my life has been very challenged and blessed by the characteristics out of the life of this special woman. We're looking at those characteristics, and we've seen that God chose this woman for a task that was humanly impossible. She was a virgin, but God said, "You're going to have a child." And she understandably said to the angel, "How can this be?" And the angel explained that it was the power of God that was going to come upon her and enable her to do the task for which God had raised her up. And so we've realized that not only Mary, but we also have been chosen by God for a task of taking the life of Christ into our homes, our churches, our communities, and into this world. It's a task that's impossible if the power of the Holy Spirit is not upon us. We want to continue today looking at some further characteristics out of the life of this great woman of God. And I want to read in the Gospel of Luke a passage that will give us the context for this next point. We read in our last session of the angel's visit to Mary and how the angel said in Luke 1 verse 31, "You will be with child and you will give birth to a son and you are to give him the name Jesus." And then Mary asks this question, "How will this happen?" And the angel answered, verse 35, "The Holy Spirit will come upon you, and the power of the Most High will overshadow you. So the Holy One to be born will be called the Son of God. Even Elizabeth, your relative, is going to have a child in her old age, and she who was said to be barren is in her sixth month. For nothing is impossible with God." And then verse 38, "I am the Lord's servant," Mary answered. "May it be to me as you have said." Then the angel left her. As I read this passage, I see that Mary was an available woman, an available, surrendered woman, willing for God to use her in whatever way He chose. Her response to this challenge is, "I am the Lord's servant." Some of your translations use the word handmaiden. It's the word for the lowest form of hired servant. It's someone who is a bondservant, a slave, whose life is totally at the disposal of their master. And Mary is saying, "I have a master. His name is Jehovah God. And I am his handmaiden. I am his servant. I have no reason for living other than to please God. So whatever he wants to do with my life, whatever he wants me to do with my life, I'm available. I'm surrendered to that call of God in my life." Now, for Mary to offer herself up in this way to God was a very costly surrender. Think about what she had to be willing to embrace if she was going to say yes to the plan of God. She was saying, "I'm willing to become pregnant. I'm willing to carry the life of this child within me. And I'm willing to endure the inevitable misunderstanding, the ridicule, people who will never believe that this is God's child. They know I'm not married. They will think that I've been unfaithful to Joseph, my fiance, or that we have been involved immorally." There was no way she was going to be able to make people understand. In fact, in that culture, it was possible that she would be stoned if people believed that she had been immoral. So she's really saying, "I am willing to give up my life." You see, we know the end of the story. We know the rest of the story. But Mary didn't. All she knew was that God had sent this messenger to say, "I have a job for you." And Mary says, "Behold the handmaiden of the Lord. I am your servant. You say go, I will go. You say do this, I will do this." She was offering up her body in a very literal sense to be used by God for his purposes. She was willing to endure the process of going through labor to deliver that child, to give birth to that child, the process of carrying that child then as an infant, nursing the child and raising that child up in the ways of God. This was a huge responsibility, as it is, by the way, anytime God asks a woman to have a child, but particularly so in this situation. And she just said, yes, I am the Lord's servant. I'm available. Now, when the angel came to Mary on that particular day, we know for sure that this is not what Mary was planning on happening. Mary didn't wake up that morning expecting to have an angel visit her, expecting to be the one who would give birth to the Messiah. She had plans. She was engaged. Like any engaged young woman, she was planning the wedding, planning to be married to Joseph, to live happily ever after. She had her little picture in mind of what her life was going to be like. And when God sent this messenger from heaven, it threw a real kink in her plans. It wasn't what she'd been expecting. It wasn't her agenda. But she remembered that she wasn't writing the script, that God was writing the script. And therefore, she was able to say, yes, I'm available. I surrender to this purpose. Even when those purposes were contrary to all that she had planned or expected for her life. And that's the attitude that I see in Mary throughout her life. Just this attitude of surrender. Yes, Lord, I'm available. I'm willing. Now, it was not only true of Mary, but it's true of us as well, that there is a price to be paid if we want to be used by God. And we face a choice when we become aware of that price. Will we say, yes, I'm available. I'm the handmaiden, the servant of the Lord. I'm at your disposal. You are my master. Or will we say, Lord, I have my own plans. I hadn't intended to spend my life this way. This is not what I intended to happen with my future. The available, surrendered woman is the woman that God can use. Some of you are familiar with the name of Betty Stamm, who was martyred along with her husband as a missionary in China in 1935 at the age of 27. They had a little girl, and this couple who'd gone to give their lives to the Chinese people ended up literally giving their lives as martyrs for the gospel of Christ. Betty Stamm wrote in a journal a prayer that I have found myself being challenged to offer up to the Lord many times. I'm so glad she wrote it down. And I'm so glad that I've had the privilege, along with many others over all these years, of being challenged by these words. Here's what she said. Lord, I give up my own purposes and plans, all my own desires, hopes, and ambitions, and I accept thy will for my life. I give myself, my life, my all, utterly to thee, to be thine forever. I hand over to thy keeping all of my friendships. All the people whom I love are to take second place in my heart. Fill me now and seal me with thy spirit. Work out thy whole will in my life at any cost, now and forever. For to me to live is Christ. Amen. You know, many times over the years, I found myself having to go back and evaluate, is that really the condition of my heart? That's an easy prayer to read. It's a hard prayer to pray and mean it. And God knows our heart. And when he knows our heart is to be available and surrendered, I believe he takes us up on that heart's desire. I remember several years ago, I was asked to speak at a conference of college age young people that was being held between Christmas and New Year's. And I went to speak to several hundred young people, college students, and the subject that I was speaking on that particular conference was this matter of surrender. I told them real honestly, this was not my plan to come and do a conference like this, but I told them how God had challenged me with the issue of surrender. In the course of that message, I don't often say it quite this way, but in that particular case, I said, I believe that there are many in this room that God is calling you out to surrender your life to vocational Christian service. I finished the conference and went home. About a year later, as I recall, I received a letter from a young woman named Angie. I'd never met her, but she said, I was in that conference when you spoke a year ago. She said, I was getting ready to graduate from college. She had her particular major and was planning a career in a particular field. But she said, when you talked about how you had surrendered to God's call, even to come to that conference, God began to work in my heart. And I began to say, she wrote to me, yes, Lord, if you want my life, I will do whatever you want me to do. Well, now a year later, she was writing to me to say, I'm now raising my financial support to go join the staff of a Christian organization where I'll be involved in reaching other college students with the gospel of Christ. And then she said, I'll never forget this. I'm so glad that you said yes to the Lord on that day when he asked you to leave your house on Christmas break and come speak to a group of college students. And so I would ask, as we reflect on Mary's surrender to God, have you made yourself fully available to God for whatever purposes he might want to use your life? The danger is that we would tell God how we think he ought to use our lives. And we look at someone else who's being used in a particular way and we think, I'd like to be used that way. But God has said, no, I want you to be the mother of these three preschool children. I want you to be a praying grandmother. I want you to focus on loving to Christ this husband who's far from God. I want you to be a single servant in my service. So are you available for whatever purposes God wants to use your life? And are you willing for him to use your life at any cost? There will be a cost, as we have seen. But let me say this. There is no sense of true sacrifice when it's God asking us to give up something or to pay a price to be used by him. It's really not a sacrifice. I mean, look at what Mary was going to experience as a result of saying yes to the Lord. She was going to become the mother of the Messiah. And I think there's so many blessings and ways that God wants to use us that we never perhaps fully experience because we're still holding on to our lives, our reputation, our rights, our time, our convenience, our comfort. And Jesus said, if you hold on to your life, you lose it. But if you're willing to let it go, to die to your plans, to your agenda, and say, Lord, I embrace your calling and your will in my life, then that's the life that will be a fruitful life. You may be in a very obscure place and thinking my life can't really make any difference here. But the fact is, when you surrender your life, then he takes those little fishes and loaves of bread in that little boy's lunch. He breaks them, he distributes them, and he causes a life in his hands to bless a multitude. So we've seen that Mary was an available and surrendered woman. I want us to look at another characteristic in Mary's life, and that is that she was a believing woman, a woman who trusted God and took him at his word. I'm going back to Luke chapter 1 and continuing in the passage that we've been reading, Luke chapter 1, beginning at verse 39. At that time, having now just received the word from the angel that she was to have this child, having surrendered herself to that purpose, then the scripture says, Mary got ready and hurried to a town in the hill country of Judea, where she entered Zechariah's home and greeted her cousin Elizabeth. Now, what precedes this is that her cousin Elizabeth, who was an older woman, was barren, was not able to have children. God had supernaturally caused her to conceive, and she was going to be the mother of John the Baptist. So Mary goes to visit Elizabeth, and verse 41 tells us, when Elizabeth heard Mary's greeting, the baby leaped in her womb, and Elizabeth was filled with the Holy Spirit. In a loud voice, she exclaimed, "Blessed are you among women." Notice it doesn't say that she was blessed above all other women, but that she was blessed among women. That says to me there are senses, though Mary was unique in God's specific calling for her life, she's not the only one who's blessed. We can all be included in that number of blessed women if we have the heart attitude and response to God that she did. So Elizabeth says, "Blessed are you among women, and blessed is the child you will bear. But why am I so favored that the mother of my Lord should come to me? As soon as the sound of your greeting reached my ears, the baby in my womb leaped for joy. And here's the verse I want you to notice, verse 45. Blessed is she who has believed that what the Lord has said to her will be accomplished. Who is the woman who's blessed? It's not the woman who has God's promises. It's the woman who believes God's promises. Blessed is the woman who has believed that what the Lord has said to her will be accomplished. You see, God sent his promise to Mary, but Mary didn't have to believe the promises of God. Mary chose to embrace God's promises, to exercise faith in his promises, and to believe that he was able to fulfill that which he had promised. I mean, she knew she couldn't do this. So if it was going to happen, the only way it was going to happen was by faith. God loves to put us into situations where what he wants to do in us and through us cannot happen apart from faith. And faith pleases God. God loves to have it so that we say, Lord, if you don't do this, it's not going to happen. Mary believed God, and that faith activated the power and blessing of God in her life. And as a result, God fulfilled his promise, and a Savior was born. Now listen, God will fulfill his promises. God will accomplish his purposes, regardless of whether or not you and I believe God. But I think there are many ways that he wants to include us in on that process that we may just be bypassed. And God may use somebody else who chooses to believe him. Mary believed God, and as a result, she became an instrument through whom God was able to bring blessing to the world. So you say, how do I know what to believe? That's where we've got to get into this book, to find out the promises of God, to find out what he has said to us, and then to take him at his word, to believe that what he has said is true, to exercise faith in God's promises. And I've begun to keep in my own devotional journal a list of the promises of God that God has particularly impressed in my own heart. I write out the promises, and then I find myself going back to them again and again, reading them aloud and saying, God, I choose to believe that what you have said here is true and that you will keep your word. I want to be a woman who walks by faith, a woman who believes in God. And so let me ask these few questions. Are you exercising faith in the promises of God? Do you even know what those promises are? And are you claiming them to be true? And here's another question. What are you believing God for that is impossible apart from his power? You see, we don't often live really in the realm of faith. So much of what we say we're believing God for is something that we really could do it ourselves. But I believe we all need to have things in our lives that we're believing God for that are impossible if God doesn't do it. You may be believing God for the salvation of an unbelieving mate. You may be waiting on God and believing him on behalf of a son or daughter who doesn't have a heart for God. And you've done what you could to create a context, to create hunger and thirst for God. But ultimately, you know, it's God's grace and God's wooing that is going to draw the heart of that son or daughter or that grandchild back to God. What are you believing God for that is impossible apart from his power? And how does your life demonstrate faith in the power of God? How does your life show the greatness of God in response to believing prayer? Lord, we not only want to be available and surrendered women, but we want to be women who believe you. We want our lives to be a rebuke to the unbelief of the world around us. We want to live in such a way that we're walking by faith, not by what we can accomplish, but by what you and only you can do in us and through us. So, Lord, would you make us women of faith? May we know your promises. May we believe your promises. And may we hold firmly to them, even when we cannot see how you're going to fulfill them. Thank you that you keep your word. Make us women of faith, I pray for Jesus' sake. Amen.
1: Nancy DeMoss Wohlgemuth in a series called Mary of Nazareth. Each of us has a lot to learn from Mary's example. Our specifics are different, but we're all called to say, yes, Lord. The Lord is working in the lives of women all around the world, accomplishing his purposes everywhere. I'm so encouraged by the ways he's allowed our global outreaches to expand throughout the 25 years we've aired Revive Our Hearts. I mean, just visiting reviveourhearts.com/global blows me away. The message of freedom, fullness, and fruitfulness in Christ is truly reaching far and wide. And Nancy's here with an example.
3: 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You know, when the Spanish version of Revive Our Hearts launched as a 5-day-a-week program, we were praying that it would spread throughout Latin America. 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
4: Hi, I'm Jadira. I'm so glad to greet all Spanish-speaking women listening to Aviva Nuestros Corazones. I lead a small group of Christian women in Hanover, Germany.
3: She first sent this message to Aviva Nuestros Corazones, the Spanish version of Revive Our Hearts. And then she sent us the message in English so Revive Our Hearts listeners could be encouraged as well.
4: The Lord has joined us together by his will and by his grace to seek him, to share his word, and to help other women to experience freedom and restoration through the power of his word. Our ministry has been running for about 8 years. A couple of weeks ago, I discovered Aviva Nuestros Corazones on the internet and shared it with my group.
3: This small group of Spanish-speaking women in Germany started studying the Spanish translation of the book Lies Women Believe that they received from Revive Our Hearts.
4: We are very thankful for Nancy and for all of you who make possible that Aviva Nuestros Corazones reaches the Spanish-speaking world. You are being used powerfully to bless so many women around the world. We have a dream that the programs can be translated into other languages like German, French, Italian, so that many women can be reached in Europe with the message of revival and freedom of Revive Our Hearts. We are just a handful of women, but we are all hungry for more and more of Jesus.
3: Don't you love that? God is using this small group in Germany to reach out to other Spanish-speaking women right in their own community.
1: 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This new resource is our way of saying thank you for your donation. Drawn from Nancy's teaching over the years, it explores the lives of women like Hannah, Sarah, and of course, Mary of Nazareth. And as you read, you'll discover that God uses ordinary women in extraordinary ways when their lives are surrendered to him. When the Lord invites you to serve him, are you ever tempted to look over your shoulder and see if someone else is watching? If so, and let's be honest, we've all done this, then tomorrow should be challenging in a good way. Mary was a humble woman, content to be a hidden servant. And there's so much we can learn from her. Please be back for Revive Our Hearts. 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
0: I'm Zane Matthews. We've got another hour of music lined up, including Lauren Daigle and You Say. That's going to encourage somebody today. Kane's latest called Living Water. And we'll hear from John Reddick. He's got a new one called Holding On. And then later in the hour, Jackie Velasquez and the new one from Yvette Luna, Making Waves. Western Slope weather today for Grand Junction and Delta, mostly sunny with a 40% chance of showers, the high around 81. And for Montrose today, a 40% chance of showers and thunderstorms and the high around 80. 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

There's Lauren Daigle here on KJOL, and maybe you needed to hear that today. Maybe you're struggling with feeling like you don't measure up, that you're not good enough. You feel weak. You feel like you've failed too much. You're falling short. Well, trust in the Lord and trust in His Word. Trust in what He's saying. And these words of encouragement from Psalm 46:1, God is our refuge and strength, a very present help in trouble. That means He's here right now at this moment. He's there at your point of need. Right now, it's Kane and their new one called Living Water here on KJOL, where you hear the light.

0: I'm patient with everybody except my daughter. 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
1: 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The problem is that we often choose not to obey. 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As we read in 1 Thessalonians 5, "Now may the God of peace Himself sanctify you completely, and may your whole spirit and soul and body be kept blameless at the coming of our Lord Jesus Christ. He who calls you will surely do it." With Seeking Him, I'm Nancy DeMoss Wagmuth.
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There's Jackie Velasquez here on KJOL. Well, just a reminder, this weekend is the Church Safety Conference, and this is an annual event. It's happening on Friday and Saturday, and this is an event that focuses on church safety, keeping our congregations and our kids safe, and being able to deal with emergency situations that might come up. You think about church safety, you think about active shooters. Well, that's something we need to be prepared for, but there's much more involved in keeping our congregation safe and our youth, and this conference will focus on that. 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There's emergency response and medical training. We've got the information and a link for registration at kjol.org. Right now, Sanctus Real, it's the difference on local Christian radio, KJOL.

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1: I'm Bryce Johnson with this Unpacking It Sports and Faith Minute. 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Similarly, when it comes to following Jesus, when we truly love him, we won't just go through the motions. But when our faith is rooted in our love for Christ, we will have a desire to know him, obey him, and become more like him. Jesus said in John 14:15, "If you love me, you will keep my commandments." 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So today, instead of following Jesus because we feel like we have to, let's follow him because we love him and trust him with our lives. I'm Bryce Johnson, and you can unpack that. For more, go to unpackingit.com.
2: 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And we can maybe sleep a little bit easier at the end of the month. But regardless, we trust the Lord for providing. And if he would have you to give to this ministry, God bless you for that and for your obedience to his voice. Right now, it's Yvette Luna and Making Ways here on Local Christian Radio, KJOL.

0: With SRN News, I'm Bob Agnew in Washington. The Supreme Court has rejected President Trump's bid to restrict ballots by mail ahead of the midterms.
1: The decision allows states to continue sending out mail ballots under existing processes. The justices did not rule on the constitutionality of the post office plan, but the majority appear to agree with election officials who argued there wasn't enough time to make changes before the November elections. In his dissent, Justice Samuel Alito said the Postal Service has broad authority to regulate the mail, and Justice Brett Kavanaugh indicated he might rule in favor of the administration if the issue comes back before the court at a later time. The plan would require uniform envelopes and online submissions of voter lists, but a whistleblower report raised questions about systemic flaws that could potentially disenfranchise millions of voters.
0: President Trump is downplaying fears about advanced AI, calling them a hoax. He says restrictions would weaken America's position while China continues to expand its own AI capacities. Meanwhile, in the race for artificial intelligence dominance, some experts say China is nipping at the heels of the U.S.
2: At least two Chinese AI models pose serious challenges to their American counterparts. The latest AI developments have taken on added significance ahead of an expected visit to Washington this month by Chinese President Xi. China has expressed worries about AI's risks to security and governance. The U.S. has accused China of extracting capabilities from American AI models to advance its own models. It's a claim that China denies. Rich Thomason reporting.
0: Kentucky Senator Mitch McConnell is back at the Capitol following an extended stay in the hospital. The 84-year-old former Senate Majority Leader says he's returning to help advance a farm bill critical to his state's economy. McConnell is scheduled to retire when his term ends in January. This is SRN News.
3: Foundations of Freedom, a look at America's founding principles and the leaders who shaped our nation.
4: Ronald Reagan understood that freedom sometimes requires more than quiet diplomacy. It requires moral clarity. On June 12, 1987, standing before the Brandenburg Gate in a divided Berlin, Reagan issued a direct challenge to Soviet leader Mikhail Gorbachev. Mr. Gorbachev, tear down this wall. The Berlin Wall was more than concrete and barbed wire. It represented a system that restricted movement, divided families, and denied millions the freedoms Americans often take for granted. Reagan refused to treat that division as permanent. He understood that free nations must be willing to identify the difference between liberty and oppression and have the courage to say so. 2 years later, the Berlin Wall fell. Freedom survives when people refuse to accept tyranny as inevitable. So when freedom is challenged today, will we have the courage to defend it with the same moral clarity?
0: An English judge has issued a scathing report blaming dysfunctional management and what she called a complete failure at all levels to protect babies at the hospital where a neonatal nurse, Lucy Letby, was convicted of murdering seven newborn children. Justice Catherine Thirlwall, the chair of the Thirlwall Inquiry, says it was clearly the Countess of Chester Hospital's failures to protect the babies where the neonatal tragedy happened.
5: The report describes dysfunctional management and governance, a gulf between hospital leadership and clinicians, and failure to understand the fundamentals of safeguarding. Errors were made by nurses, doctors, and managers at the time of these events.
0: And Thirlwall said the inquiry into the deaths found that the Countess of Chester Hospital in northwestern England could have saved many of those children if only the staff had taken the appropriate action. More of these stories can be found at srnnews.com.
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10: Hi, this is Pastor Sean Marksberry of the Living Water Baptist Church in Fruita. Today's good news verse comes from 2 Peter 1, verses 3 through 4. His divine power has given us everything we need for life and godliness through our knowledge of Him who called us by His own glory and goodness. Through these things, He has given us His very great and precious promises, so that through them you may participate in the divine nature and escape corruption in the world caused by evil desires. That's today's good news verse from 2 Peter 1, verses 3 through 4.
9: God is at work among the incarcerated. Hi, I'm Chuck Bentley with My Money Life from Crown. In January, we launched a partnership with God Behind Bars through the Pando app. It's a secure, faith-based digital platform that serves incarcerated men and women across the U.S. Through tablets provided inside correctional facilities, inmates can access spiritual material. Whether it's sermons, Bible studies, or worship services, the content is from trusted partners who minister to the needs of those serving time. Last month, we hit a major milestone, 100 testimonies of salvation from users of Crown material on the Pando app. Crown's financial teaching is able to reach individuals who are preparing for re-entry and seeking life change. Faithful stewardship extends beyond managing money wisely. It includes using resources for those who are often forgotten. In Hebrews 13:3, it says, "Continue to remember those in prison as if you were together with them in prison." We can remember those in prison by praying regularly for the inmates, their families, correctional officers, and prison ministry workers. Many incarcerated people carry deep regret, broken relationships, and limited opportunities. Stewarding our time, finances, and talents to serve them reminds us that every person is created in God's image and not beyond redemption. May we be stewards of God's mercy, extending hope, dignity, and the transforming love of Christ to those who are broken and need it the most. Now, if you're struggling to make ends meet, check out Crown's budget coaching program. It can put you on the road to financial freedom. Go to crown.org and click Get Help Now. You can start today at crown.org.
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12: Welcome to Turning Point. You may think of revival as an outreach that inspires dozens, or perhaps hundreds. But in the Bible, a single revival changed an entire civilization. Today, Dr. David Jeremiah examines that revival, described in the book of Jonah, which impacted more people than even the day of Pentecost. 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
13: And thank you for joining us today here on Turning Point. You know, there's a lot of discussion these days among Christians about revival. And some people believe that the assassination of Charlie Kirk was the beginning of that revival. Certainly, there's been a stirring among the younger people in our nation. Whether we're headed toward a revival or not, I'm not sure. But what is a revival, and what takes place when revival happens? We're going to talk about that today from the book of Jonah, in part one of The Anatomy of a Revival. But before we do that, let me just remind you that Turning Point is sponsoring a conference cruise to the Caribbean December 26th through January 2nd. It's our annual conference cruise to end the old year and begin the new year on the right track. We'll be visiting Grand Turk, San Juan, St. Thomas, Half Moon Cay with Michael Sanchez, Uriel Vega, and lots of other friends who will come along to make this a great experience. If you're interested in coming with us, go to our website, which is davidjeremiah.org, and get the details. Plan to join us this Christmas and New Year as we go to the Caribbean together. Here is The Anatomy of Revival, Part 1. I recently saw a copy of the Denver Post that was dated January 20th, 1905. The headlines across the top of the page read, "Entire city pauses for prayer even at the high tide of business. Remarkable outburst of gospel sentiment provoked by renewal. Evangelist Chapman and his associates cause a hush to spread over the populace while the noonday meetings draw congregations in unprecedented numbers. For 2 hours at midday, all Denver was held in a spell. The marts of trade were deserted between noon and 2 o'clock. This afternoon and all worldly affairs were forgotten, and the entire city was given over to meditation on higher things. The Spirit of the Almighty pervaded every nook, going to and coming from the great meetings. The thousands of men and women radiated this Spirit, which filled them, and the clear Colorado sunshine was made brighter by the reflected glow of the light of God shining from happy faces. That event, chronicled in the newspaper, happened in 1905 when a revival swept through a city and changed that city for a period of time. The impact wasn't limited to Denver. Similar movements were taking place all over the place and other cities all over the United States. Today, some people believe we may be seeing the beginnings of something like that again, in certain places. I cannot personally confirm every report that I hear. I do not always believe everything that I see, but I can simply weigh those stories against what I know to be true in the Word of God. And we're going to do that today, because today's story about Jonah is about a revival. God loves to bring renewal to a culture. I do know that. In recent years, the word revival has surfaced again and again in many conversations. People are asking about it. It's not unusual for people to have a conversation about it over the dinner table or around the water cooler at work. Is revival beginning to happen in America? I think people are asking about it, and they're wondering what it would look like if it to happen in our time. Now, most of us who are in the church grew up with the word revival in our vocabulary. As you know, my father was a pastor, and we would announce revival almost as if God were scheduled to come for 2 weeks at certain times and places. We called these meetings revival meetings, and they happened in the church that I remember the first 2 weeks in August every year. What we called revival were actually evangelistic campaigns, because revival in Scripture concerned God's people, and evangelistic campaigns concern those who are lost. You can't revive somebody who doesn't have life in the first place. So a revival is not where people get saved. Revival is where Christians get renewed. And what we're going to see today in the book of Jonah is better described as a great awakening, because there is no reason to believe that the people of Nineveh had any prior faith in God. Yet they experienced an awakening, and the seeds of it show what happens when God moves upon a nation, when God moves upon a people, when God moves upon a church. Someone once said that the way to revival is simple. If the sleeping will wake up, and the lukewarm will fire up, and the dishonest will confess up, and the discouraged will cheer up, and the estranged will make up, the church will pray up, then revival will come up. Those things happen when revival takes place. If all that took place in our culture was what I just read, I want to show you from the Word of God what happened in Jonah's day, what God did when the prophet Jonah was a part of a great awakening. When we read the New Testament, we usually think of Pentecost as the greatest event of its kind. And on the day of Pentecost, as you remember, 3,000 people were converted. But when you read Jonah and you discover that there were hundreds of thousands in Nineveh, and Scripture says, from the greatest to the least, they turn, you are looking at an awakening unlike any recorded in history. Some believe the greater Nineveh area may have approached 1 million people. Pentecost affected thousands. This awakening of Jonah's affected an entire civilization in a short time. I want us to see how this looks from God's perspective. The book of Jonah is often treated as the story of a runaway prophet, and that it is. But for every reference to Jonah, there are multiple references to God. This is not just a book about Jonah. This is a book about God and what he does when a prophet resists him and when he chooses to bring awakening to a nation. Let me suggest to you some of the things about awakenings that were true then and are true now. First of all, they involve a God-appointed prayer. So let's talk about this from God's perspective. One of the characteristics of this awakening, whatever name we give it, is that it began with God-appointed prayer. The book of Jonah contains prayer several times. The sailors prayed when they did not know what to do with Jonah. Then Jonah prayed a little. Then he was in the fish and he prayed a lot. In that prayer in chapter 2, I believe God began to do a work in Jonah's heart. And it was still unfinished, even though he was now a preacher. The Bible says in chapter 2, verse 1, "Then Jonah prayed to the Lord his God from the fish's belly." God was getting Jonah serious. Jonah was getting serious with God. At the conclusion of his prayer, he made a statement that lies at the heart of what happened in Nineveh. In verse 9, he said, "Salvation is of the Lord." He came to that conclusion, and God placed that message upon his shoulders as he carried it into the city. Whenever there has been true renewal, true awakening, prayer has always been at the beginning. Jonathan Edwards in the 18th century began with the call to prayer. The work under David Brainerd grew out of days and nights spent before God. A remarkable display of God's power took place in Rochester, New York, under Charles Finney. It spread throughout New England and to Great Britain, and Finney attributed the power of his ministry to the spirit of prayer that prevailed. There was also a revival about 75 years ago in Outer Hebrides. Many remember the evangelist Duncan Campbell, but few remember Peggy and Christine Smith. Peggy was blind and Christine was crippled with arthritis. Unable to attend any of the awakening meetings, these two elderly women prayed day and night until God poured out revival on their island. When people later tried to understand what happened, they traced the power of the meetings back to those two women who prayed. Billy Graham preached to more than 215 million people in person during his lifetime. And about 3 million people walked forward in his crusades to say yes to Christ. But before he entered a city,

Bible in this story is that there was a God-appointed preacher named Jonah. Our Lord referred to the 40 days of Jonah's preaching in the book of Luke. Here's what he said. For as Jonah became a sign to the Ninevites, so also the Son of Man will be to this generation. The Queen of the South will rise up in the judgment with the men of this generation and condemn them. For she came from the ends of the earth to hear the wisdom of Solomon, and indeed a greater than Solomon is here. The men of Nineveh will rise up in the judgment with this generation and condemn it, for they repented at the preaching of Jonah. They repented at the preaching of Jonah. God had a preacher, and that preacher carried the message to the city. God could have caused revival without a preacher. We know that God can do anything. He could, but he does not, because his plan has always been the preaching of the word of God. Romans says it this way, how then shall they call on him in whom they have not believed? And how shall they believe in him of whom they have not heard? And how shall they hear without a preacher? When Billy Graham went to London in 1954, many people thought it was all glory and headlines, but when he went there, he faced great opposition. The London Times mocked him as a foolish man who would return to America humbled because he brought a simple gospel to a sophisticated society. Yet God's people prayed, and God used that preacher greatly. More than 2 million people attended the meetings over a 12-week period. And thousands gave their lives to Christ. I cannot imagine that. I have done a few rallies over the years in arenas. I've never done more than two in 1 week and always had a day in between. Billy Graham preached for 12 weeks every night of the week. I don't know how he did it, but God helped him do it, and God used that to bring a great awakening to Great Britain. In the passage from Luke, we are told Jonah was a sign. When he went to Nineveh, he was a sign in two ways. His preaching was a sign, and Jonah himself was a sign. Consider what would happen to a person after days in the belly of a fish. Many believe that digestive juices would bleach the skin and remove the hair. And bleached skin and no hair, Jonah was walking through the streets of Nineveh, declaring, yet 40 days and judgment is coming. His appearance alone was a sign. When you saw him coming down the street, you better listen to this guy. He's a strange dude. He commanded attention and people listened. But not only his presence, but his preaching also. The Jews were enemies of Nineveh. And this Hebrew walked their streets, warning them to repent or face destruction. Revival preachers are usually marked by great boldness. You've probably heard a preacher so gripped by God that he no longer cares what people think. Jonathan Edwards is a perfect example. If you read his story, you will come to a place where he preached a sermon that became famous, a sermon called Sinners in the Hands of an Angry God. He read his sermons word for word. He hardly ever looked up from his manuscript. But when he preached the sermon like that, Sinners in the Hands of an Angry God, people cried out in terror. And those who were there said they felt as if they were being dangled over hell as they heard the gospel, many of them for the first time. So there was a preacher, and Jonah was the preacher. There's only one explanation. He was a man filled with the power of God, and God is going to use his preaching, as we discover, to bring many to himself. So there was a God-appointed prayer, there was a God-appointed preacher, and there was a God-appointed proclamation. So here's what the proclamation was. Preach to it the message that I will tell you. God said to Jonah, I want you to go to Nineveh, and I want you to tell them what I tell you to tell them. Jonah didn't need any long preparation. He didn't need to go and study. God just told him what to do.
And in verse 4, it is recorded, and Jonah began to

0: entered the city on the first day, and he cried out and said, yet 40 days and Nineveh will be overthrown. That was his whole message. Just 8 words in the English Bible and 5 words in the original Hebrew. Jonah walked the streets and announced that judgment was coming, and it was going to happen in 40 days. Now, whenever God blesses a preacher, it is because he preaches the message God gives him. I know that sometimes today we hear preachers and we wonder, where did they get that? Because it sure didn't come from the Bible. I am grateful to have a book that contains everything God wants me to say. I don't have to look anywhere outside this book because this is the total revelation of God. People ask me why I preach the Bible, and I'll tell them because that's the thing God promises to bless. When I get outside the Bible, I'm on my own, and that can end up pretty disastrous. Here's what I put down. I begin with the text, and then I preach what's next. That's how you get going as a preacher. That helps me stay out of trouble. Keeps me from picking on anyone. If you get caught in the passage, that's because you came to church on the wrong Sunday. And I had nothing to do with it. You know, I used to hear people say, well, he's coming to church on Sunday, I'm going to preach on that. No, you don't want to do that. You want to preach what God tells you to preach. And that's what Jonah did. Very short message, but it was God's message to Nineveh. So Jonah went to Nineveh with the Lord's message. Yet 40 days and Nineveh shall be overthrown. What did that mean? Well, in the scripture, 40 days often is a time of testing. Moses was 40 days on the mountain while Israel was tested and failed. Because of disobedience, they wandered 40 years in the wilderness. Even the Lord Jesus was tested 40 days in the wilderness. So when you read about 40 days in the Bible, it is often a time of testing. The people understood this was a final opportunity for them. 40 days left, and they would have to repent. His message was a message of judgment. If they didn't change, God's judgment was going to fall. We don't hear much of that these days. We don't hear many preachers preach against sin or preach about the coming judgment of God. When I teach on prophecy and I tell you what is ahead for us and what is ahead for those who reject the Lord, I often get criticism. People say, this is not positive. Well, let me tell you, it's better to feel conviction now and joy later than to feel comfort now and regret later. You'd be better off to hear the truth. And the Bible is filled with the truth. When I preach the Bible, I will come to some passages that we might swallow hard when we hear them. But they're there for our benefit. They're there for our blessing. They're there for our salvation. We who preach today proclaim more than Jonah did. Jonah warned of a coming judgment. We proclaim a judgment that's already taken place. At the cross, a holy God placed the judgment for sin on his righteous Son. Jesus took my judgment and yours. And now God says that whoever receives Christ will not bear that judgment because it has already been borne for him by the Lord on the cross. So whenever we preach, we must not only speak of the accountability and of judgment, but we must make much of the cross where judgment and mercy meet. Billy Graham once told a crusade in Dallas back in 1953, afterward, a friend said to him, Billy, you didn't speak about the cross. How can anyone be converted without seeing the cross? You must preach the blood that was shed there. Graham admitted that he was upset at first, but during that night he realized it was true. And before morning he resolved never to preach again without clearly presenting Christ's death and resurrection. If you listen to Billy Graham over the last years of his preaching, you know he never preached without coming back to that. You know, Franklin Graham, his son, is a friend of mine, and I've noticed that Franklin does the same thing. Franklin never talks unless he talks about that. There is great power in preaching the judgment of God for the Calvary judgment and for sins that have already been forgiven. That is the good news of the gospel. So in revival, there's always a God-appointed prayer. There's a God-appointed preacher. There's a God-appointed proclamation. And there's a God-appointed place. Where did this revival happen? It happened in Nineveh. What a strange place for a revival to start. Nineveh wasn't the kind of place you'd want to raise your children, I promise you that. It was a wicked and violent city. We've already noted that some of the terrible practices of its people, how they treated their enemies with cruelty. And into that culture came Jonah, preaching judgment. He could not have chosen a city that needed awakening more. It was the most wicked city of its time. Chapter 3, verse 8, when the king issued his proclamation, he said, "But let man and beast be covered with sackcloth and cry mightily to God. Let everyone turn from his evil way and from the violence that is in his hands." Nineveh was a violent city. We have a pretty good illustration of that going on in our world, what has been happening in Iran. That group of people over there, that nation, brutally killed 38,000 of their own people because they didn't agree with the government. And if you read the story of the cruelty of Iran, you discover a lot of things. That's the kind of thing that happened in Nineveh. And it's hard to believe that it could happen anywhere in our world today, but it has happened. This was a violent society. As I've studied revival, I've noticed something. God often begins his work in the darkest places. And there the light shines the brightest. I have never visited a city in America that is not a candidate for revival. And our own community here in San Diego, we are not sheltered from sin and brokenness. It's present all around us. Revival is needed here as much as it is anywhere, and God often chooses places like that to begin his work. And as we head toward the midterm elections and listen to what's happening in the news cycles, you realize there isn't anything that's going to make major changes in our nature, in our country, in our politic, apart from a movement of God himself. And I believe that can happen. I believe that God could do that and that he wants to do that. And the question is, do we want him to do that bad enough to do the things we need to do to get ready for it to happen? We'll have more about the revival in Nineveh tomorrow here on Turning Point. In the meantime, let me remind you that we have a beautiful calendar that we're featuring during this month. It's the calendar for 27, and it's a 14-month calendar that's really going to brighten your life. The theme for this year is the light of the world, and it's focused on the passages where Jesus says, "You are the light of the world," because, first of all, he is the light of the world. Ask for it when you send your gift during this month, and we'll see you next time right here on this good station.
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3: God authors it all. He is transcendent. He is magnificent. He is mighty. He is gigantic. Without him, there is no righteousness. There is no holiness. There is no ability to change. There is no truth.
4: 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Let's begin with these helpful highlights from the book of Job.
3: Elihu's not a learner. Elihu's busy with that long index finger bouncing against the sternum of Job, and probably never himself had one boil. Job's covered with them. Don't be the Pope, Elihu. Learn from this man. Well, the first speech, he begins in chapter 32 and ends it at the end of chapter 33. And there's a couple of things in it I think are worth mentioning. He speaks first to all the men, verses 6 to 14. Then he speaks to Job and finally gets to his point. Takes him forever, but he finally gets to a point, verse 13 of chapter 33. Why do you complain against him? H is capitalized. Appropriately, it refers to God, Job. Why do you complain against God that he does not give an account of all his doings? Indeed, God speaks once or twice, yet no one notices it. So he's saying God speaks in a couple of ways. First, verse 15, in a dream or a vision. If you like marking your Bible, put a little one there. That's the first way God speaks. At least he did in those days. And put a little two by verse 19. Man is also chastened with pain on his bed. God speaks when you're sick, when you're laid aside with unceasing complaint in his bones, describing the pain of life, so that his life loathes bread and his soul favorite food. His flesh wastes away from sight, and his bones, which were not seen, stick out. It's a picture of going hungry and being so sick you don't even want to eat. Then his soul draws near to the pit, thinks he's going to die, and his life to those who bring death. Then he refers to a very interesting observation, a mediating angel. Now look closely. He says, God speaks in a dream and a vision in the night, verse 15. And he also speaks even in the pain. There is a message that God communicates in suffering itself. Most people who have gone through deep suffering have a knowledge and a wisdom others of us lack. Why? Because they learned on the bed of affliction. And then how do we get the message from God to us? Well, Elihu suggests, look closely, verse 23, there is an angel as mediator for man. One out of 1,000. I think you may have never seen this before. I confess, I don't remember ever reading this before. They're rare. 1 in 1,000, we would say. To remind a man what is right for him. Let him be gracious to him and say, deliver him from going down to the pit. And he delivers him from death. Let his flesh, verse 25, become fresher than in youth. Let him return to the days of his youthful vigor. Then he will pray to God and he will accept him. Capital H, God will accept him and he may see his face with joy, may restore his righteousness to man. Let me pause here and let you look at that. Let your mind turn over what we just read. Now, admittedly, this may be Elihu's opinion, but it is inspired. It comes from the Spirit of God, and it's preserved for us in the sacred text. Now, we have now the Holy Spirit who takes the Word of God and reveals truth to us from the Scriptures. But in those days, before the Bible was complete, God gave his message through dreams and visions. And he spoke in the midst of the pain with mediating angels communicating. And Job, God's speaking to you in this. Are you hearing what he has to say? Interestingly, Job doesn't answer. The second speech begins in chapter 34. Elihu is pleading for his audience. Maybe he's seeing Job drift a little, kind of like Eutychus. Hear my words, you wise men, verse 2. Listen to me, you who know, for the ear tests words as the palate tastes food. He says it again in verse 16. If you have understanding, hear this. Listen to the sound of my words. Now he speaks only to Job until he gets to verse 33. Then he waits. It sounds like a pause. In 34:33, if you'll turn there, shall he recompense on your terms because you have rejected it? For you must choose and not I. Therefore, declare what you know. And I think he waits. And Job doesn't speak. Job doesn't even answer Elihu here. So Elihu gets a little ticked. And he ends with a rather strong and firm word regarding repentance. And he now takes up the cause of the other counselors who were blaming Job at every turn. And that continues through chapter 35. In fact, Elihu ends by insulting Job at the end of chapter 35, which is this third speech you may recall in our outline. At the end of it, he sort of levels Job. Verse 13 of chapter 35, surely God will not listen to an empty cry, implying Job's cries are empty. Nor will the Almighty regard it. How much less when you say you do not behold him? The case is before him. You must wait for him. You hear the preaching? And now because he has not visited in his anger, nor has he acknowledged transgression well, so Job opens his mouth emptily. He multiplies words without knowledge. That's really insulting to say it like that. Eugene Peterson gets the idea when he paraphrases, Job, you talk sheer nonsense, nonstop nonsense. That's the way he ends. And then he goes to his fourth message. And Job patiently waits for him to finish. But you know what? When you get toward the end of Elihu's speech, he gets back on target. In fact, chapter 36 and into 37, he covers four bases. Listen to them. They all make sense. First, God watches over the righteous. If the righteous commit a transgression, he lets them know they've done wrong. If they respond to the rod of discipline, he restores them. If they don't, they suffer the consequences. That's awfully good theology. One man suggests that chapter 36 is the best theology in the book of Job thus far. And he may very well be right. Now, what I love is how he ends it. Sometime as a sermon ends, it reaches its best point, doesn't it? He comes toward the end and he begins to introduce Job to the way God reveals himself. By the way, what do you think of when you think of God? What an intriguing kind of question. What's in your mind? Elihu helps Job grasp a pretty good understanding of, of the living God. He even says he trembles when he thinks of him. Chapter 37, verse 1. At this, my heart trembles and leaps from its place. Listen closely to the thunder of his voice and the rumbling that goes out from his mouth. He's beginning to picture God in this thunderstorm. Under the whole heaven, he lets it loose and is lightning to the ends of the earth. After it, a voice roars. He thunders with his majestic voice, and he does not restrain the lightnings when his voice is heard. God thunders with his voice, wondrously doing great things which we cannot comprehend. Now you're talking, Elihu. Now you're onto something. God reveals himself. God shows himself strong. God presents himself in ways that are overwhelming to us. Overwhelming. Unlike the little girl walking beside her mother in a pretty big thunderstorm, and every time the lightning flashed, she turned and smiled. And then walk a little further than the lightning, and she turned, and the mother said, "Sweetheart, why do you always turn and look at the lightning?" And she said, "Well, God's taking my picture. I just want to smile for him." And he does. He's not. It's not about us. It's not about us. It's about himself in his magnificence. Nahum writes of it. He has his way in the whirlwind and the storms, and the clouds are the dust of his feet. He is transcendent. He is magnificent. He is mighty. He is gigantic. He is everything about us, above us, around us, and within us. Without him, there is no righteousness. There is no holiness. There is no ability to change. There is no truth. God authors it all. And Elihu comes to this in the simple form of the thunderstorm. And he shows Job of the living God, and he begs him to listen to this, chapter 37, verse 14. "Listen, Job, stand and consider the wonders of God. Do you know how God establishes them and makes the lightning of his cloud to shine?" Of course he doesn't. "Do you know how God establishes them and makes the lightning of his cloud to shine? Do you know about the layers of the thick clouds and the wonders of one perfect in knowledge?" He describes it all as a canopy in a few moments. And this, I love that 22, "Out of the north comes golden splendor around God." It's awesome majesty. Is that magnificent? Nothing around us is awesome or majestic. Nothing. We've seen nothing that can be compared to the living God. We sing of it. "Oh, tell of his might. Oh, sing of his grace, whose robe is the light, whose canopy space. His chariots of wrath, the deep thunderclouds form, and dark is his path on the wings of a storm. Thy bountiful care, what tongue can recite? It breathes in the air, it shines in the night. It streams from the hills, it descends to the plain, and sweetly distills in the dew and the rain." Great words from, oh, worship the King. He is great, he is mighty, and we sit in awe and we worship. Job, join me as we worship. Not surprisingly, when God does finally speak, 38:1, he answers Job out of a whirlwind. And there he is. Wouldn't that have been great to be there? Oh, wow. Don't talk. Don't say a word. Just stare. Sometimes God bursts on the scenes in such a magnificent way, your breath is taken away. I was fishing with my father many years ago, sitting on a slick in the Cronkaway Bay, just this side of Matagorda Bay. We were sitting in a probably 14-foot fishing boat my granddad owned. My dad was in the back by the motor, and I was up front. And it was one of those days you could flip a penny, and it would hit the water. You could just count the ripples. I mean, it was slick. And it's just about daybreak. All of a sudden, from the depths, came a tarpon out of the water, you know. I wish I could jump up above this pulpit to do that for you, but I can't. Anyway, I'm sitting there watching this fish, whoa, come out of the water. My dad, he just didn't even turn around. He says, I told you the big ones were down there. So I cast on it as if I'm going to land that mother of all fish. Out of nowhere, this suddenly appears. And so does our God. Job, listen. He's here. He isn't silent. He speaks. And there's no voice like his. Robert Dick Wilson was the professor of Old Testament and Semitics from 1900 to 1929 at the great old Princeton Seminary, back when it was straight, back in the days when its theology was evangelical. And serving on that same faculty had been to B.B. Warfield and J. Gratiot Machen, great names. Machen later left and began Westminster Seminary, and Robert Dick Wilson left with him. They formed a new school. But anyway, from 1915 to 1917, Donald Gray Barnhouse was a student at Princeton Seminary. Barnhouse later went on to 10th Presbyterian Church in Philadelphia to serve as a pastor for 33 years. But before then, after graduating, about 12 years passed, and they invited Barnhouse to come back to the seminary and to preach in Miller Chapel. And Barnhouse loves to tell the story of just before he got up to preach, Robert Dick Wilson walked in, came all the way down near the front, sat right down close. And I can tell you from experience similar to that, when I preach in the seminary chapel at Dallas and I'm surrounded by those who taught me theology and the languages and whatever, it's pretty intimidating. You have to do a lot of self-talk to get over it. And I'm sure that's what Barnhouse went through when he saw his old prof, Dr. Robert Dick Wilson. Brilliant mind, great man. Barnhouse said when he finished his message, Wilson walked up to him and said, shook his hand, said, if you come back, I will not come hear you preach. I only come once to hear my boys. And I come only to see if they are big godders or little godders. Not sure that he understood what Dr. Wilson meant by that. Barnhouse asked for an explanation. Oh, he said, it's very simple. Some men have only a little god, and they are always in trouble with him. He can't do the miraculous. He can't take care of life's details. He doesn't intervene on behalf of his people. They have a little god, and so I call them little godders. Then there are those who have a great and mighty God. And that's good. He speaks, and it is done. He commands, and it stands fast. He knows how to show himself strong on behalf of those who fear him. Barnhouse, anxious to know in which category he was, breathed a sigh of relief when he heard the man's final statement. You, Donald, have a great God. And he will bless your ministry. He paused, looked deeply into the eyes of the young preacher, smiled, and said, just before he turned to walk out, God bless you. Donald, God bless you. How big is your God? Big enough to intervene? Big enough to be held in awe and ultimate respect and trust? Big enough to turn your worries into fodder so that he can put it all in perspective? Little godders, big godders. When God is too small in our minds, our problems are magnified, and we retreat in fear and insecurity. Job was not one of those. When God becomes great in our minds, our problems pale into insignificance, and we stand in awe, and we worship the King. Ours is a great God, great and mighty is our God. Will you bow with me, please, before Him? The words are many used for Him, transcendent, inscrutable, incomprehensible, magnificent, all-knowing, all-powerful, omnipresent, holy, just, good, gracious. Don't forget, mysterious, incomprehensible, self-sustaining. He doesn't come to our rescue because He needs us. He comes because we need Him. He doesn't speak because He thinks He needs to be heard. He speaks because He knows without His voice, without His message, without His word, we are in a morass of trouble and misery and worry. If you've never met the Lord Jesus Christ, you need to understand that that's essential if you wish to know a God this size. Jesus alone said, "I am the way, the truth, and the life. No one comes to the Father but through me." He's the only road to take to God. It's one way. His way. We worship You, our great and mighty God, this day. The one who transcends time and space. The one beyond our comprehension. Full of a grace that is not in us. A goodness we have never known in ourselves. Mercy and love that knows no limit, almighty, magnificent, victorious, sovereign, holy, just. In a day of many voices, all of them loud, much noise, enormous confusion and chaos, bring us often to the simple truth that You love us, and Your plan is best, and Your motive is right, and it is for Your glory, and therefore for our good. Deliver us from every pursuit of our own selfish happiness, a desire to please what we want, and to find our satisfaction in You, great God. Whom have we, Lord, but Thee, soul thirst to satisfy, exhaustless spring, the waters free. All other streams are dry. And so we worship You, our God. We have done so with our songs. We have done so in the reading of the Word. We have done so in our giving. We have now done so in our silence before You. Minister and continue ministering, even when we're away from each other, but not at all away from You. Unto Him who is able to guard us from stumbling and present us faultless, before the presence of His glory with exceeding joy, to the only wise God, our Savior, be glory and majesty, dominion and power, now and forever and ever and ever and ever. And all God's people said, Amen.
4: Great and mighty is our God. 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I'm Bill Meyer. 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

He's back. That purveyor of biblical truth with a voice deeper than Orson Welles is back with a frightening message. And the reason it's frightening to me is he's been saying this thing, same thing ever since I first heard it. And he keeps saying it because I think he thinks it's true. God's not mad at you. If you're a follower of Jesus, if you're in Christ, God is not mad at you. The problem is, it's really easy to believe God's mad at you because you see how far short you fall every day. And that's the kind of thinking Steve Brown says causes us to needlessly struggle with guilt, shame, fear, and a boatload of regret.

0: Have any of those on you today? Guilt, shame, fear, regret? Are you ready for some freedom? 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Also want to thank those of you who've given a gift this month. Lola in Illinois is the latest. 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It helps us do what we do each day. Dr. Kathy Cook's book is our tangible way to say thank you right now. 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Or maybe you're the child, adult child, and you have a fracture with your parent. Maybe as a parent, you've heard, Mom, Dad, don't contact me. We don't want contact with you right now. Where's that coming from? How do you bridge that relational gap? Would love to send you a copy of this, whether you're the parent or the adult child. I think it'll be practical, encouraging to you. There might be somebody you know who's going through this and you don't know what to say. Dr. Cook has put a lot of work into it. So give a gift of any size, chrisfabrylive.org, F-A-B-R-Y is how you spell the last name, chrisfabrylive.org, or you can give a gift by calling us at 866-95-FABRY, 866-953-2279, and thank you for your support of the Radio Backyard Fence. Steve Brown is a radio broadcaster, founder of Key Life Network, former pastor. He's also a frequent in-demand speaker. I got to figure out what that is. And visiting seminary lecturer, he's the author of a number of books, How to Talk So People Will Listen, Three Free Sins, Hidden Agendas, Talk the Walk. I liked When Your Rope Breaks. I don't even know if that's in print anymore, but I still like that one. His latest is God's Not Mad at You, Confronting the Lies of Guilt, Shame, Fear, and Regret. Steve, how you doing today?
1: I'm doing good, Chris. I was on with you not too long ago, and so I know why you had this program. You knew how old I was. You just wanted to see if I was still around.
0: Yeah,
1: and
0: I do.
1: And I wanted you to know I died. Guess where I'm talking from?
0: You did not. Okay, so what does that mean, an in-demand speaker? Does that mean that you demand that you speak and people listen, or are people pulling you?
1: That's what it is.
0: Okay.
1: When you live as long as I have, you know dirt on almost everybody. So in order to get invitations, you've threatened to reveal their secrets. And it's amazing how many speaking engagements I get.
0: Okay, so to be honest with me, full disclosure, how many years have you have ticked over on the clock calendar that you're now celebrating?
1: I'm 85.
0: Only 85? That's great.
1: Yeah, I swam 50 laps yesterday. So
0: did you really?
1: I'm still... I have a friend who says I'm a young old guy, but I'm a young old guy preparing, cramming for finals too. So I think I told you that the staff here at Key Life are preparing for what they call DD Day, and that's the day Steve either drools or dies.
0: Okay, so on Facebook, I put up this question. What difference would it make for you if you really believed God's not mad at you? That's the question. There are people who are answering that. But Nicole said this. You got to hear this. I'm so glad you regularly have Steve Brown on your program. Listening to him, my soul breathes a sigh of relief. God's message of grace and forgiveness by Jesus comes through loud and clear in that deep, reassuring voice of Steve's. Isn't that good?
1: Oh, man. I may call you and say, repeat it to me occasionally. It really is. And it's an illustration of what Martin Luther said. He said, we must preach the gospel to each other, lest we become discouraged. And he was talking about God's grace, unconditional, amazing, and given to his people.
0: And I said at the beginning, this is scary, it's frightening, because you have not changed this message from the, I think I interviewed you or met you in the 1980s, mid-1980s. And then I wrote a book, and it was a little novella. And at the heart of that story, it was a Christmas novella, at the heart of the story was the phrase, God's not mad at you. And I got it from you. You know, I fleshed it out. And you have not changed your tune all these years, have you?
1: No, in fact, it's become more radical. We were talking with some staff people. They're creating what they call my legacy. I don't care dink about that. And when I die after a week, I'm not even going to leave a hole. But they call it the vault. And the reason I wince when they talk about doing that is because I look at old sermons and there's so many kickers in it. At times I sound like a Pharisee. But all of that time, first, I've believed and accepted and tried to live the eternal verities of the faith. I believe the scripture is all true. I believe in verbal plenary inspiration, the miracles, the bodily resurrection, the return of Christ, on and on. I believed all of those things. But at the heart of it, I've also taught grace. And sometimes I put kickers in because I wasn't that sure. I like everybody else, when we really understand how radical the gospel is, we think nothing could be that good.
0: Yes.
1: It just can't. There is no way that can be. I was speaking at a conference not too long ago it was a conference on grace. And the guy that was ahead of me just preached a wonderful sermon, or maybe it was a lecture on the subject of grace. And the guy who headed up to the conference got up after he had spoken and said, "Oh God, I hope this is true." And, you know, we all feel that.
0: Yeah.
1: Once we get it, we think that person who wrote to you about hearing about grace and being refreshing has exactly the same thing we all feel. But with that being said, I'm old. I've been doing this a long time, longer than a lot of you have been alive. And if you want to hear the truth, ask an old guy. Because we don't care. We don't give a rip. We don't care what you think about us, so we'll tell you the truth. So you listen to what I'm saying. This stuff is true.
0: Yeah.
1: It is so incredibly true that even this old Presbyterian sometimes tries to dance. It is joyful, it is exciting, and it's never going to end.
0: And there's freedom here, rather than, and this is what you say in the book, if you struggle with guilt, shame, fear, and regret, the source of those problems are the false narratives we believe and we live by. And that phrase that you just used a minute ago, the kickers that we use, that's in the book. And I found that found it fascinating, because you would say one thing, one biblical truth, or read one biblical verse, and in my mind, I would kind of say, well, yeah, but, and then you'd show the kicker is what I'm saying to myself. So we all need this. I want to take a break, and we'll come back with Steve Brown. If you go to the website, chrisfabrylive.org, you'll see the new book. It just came out yesterday. God's Not Mad at You. Confronting the lies of guilt, shame, fear, and regret. You go open the phone lines if you want to talk with Steve at 877-548-3675. More straight ahead.
2: Shalom, I'm Mitch Glazer, president of Chosen People Ministries. 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God, you alone are righteous, and I am not. I haven't lived up to your standards, but I do believe Yeshua is the Messiah, and his death and resurrection are my only hope. Please give me new life in you. We know that God will answer that prayer because in John chapter 1, verse 12, we read, "As many as received him, to them he gave the right to become children of God, even to those who believe in his name." Prayer not only changes your life, but the lives of others too. Let us know that you prayed this prayer, because we also want to pray for you.
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4: Hi, I'm Barry McGuire, author of Ignite Your Life, explaining how you can have wholehearted faith regardless of your circumstances. 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Maybe it's encouraging someone who's having a difficult day. 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Maybe it's sharing a Bible verse that encouraged you or listening to someone who needs to talk. The key is being intentional and paying attention to those little nudges from God. 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
0: If you are on the treadmill of performance Christianity, if every day you wake up and you feel like you're at the same place you were yesterday or even further behind than where you want to be or where God wants you to be, and you've done more and you've tried harder and you're frustrated and you live with guilt and shame, and there's all this fear that you have and regret that grips your heart, then I want you to listen to Steve Brown today. He's written a book titled God's Not Mad at You. He's used that phrase in other books that he's had, and has said it for 50 years or more, confronting the lies of guilt, shame, fear, and regret. And I said this to a friend the other day, Steve, who's dealing with macular degeneration, the possibility of not being able to see down the road. And I told my friend, I'm becoming less enamored with the phrase, this didn't take God by surprise. Not because the phrase is not true, it is, but because it discounts the real pain that I'm going through, that I'm feeling. And you've said that phrase before, and I've said that phrase before, again, because, to try to comfort, but I'm becoming less comfortable with that feeling because of the distance. It's me trying to distance myself from my friend's pain. What do you say about that?
1: I think that's right on. We do that. And I didn't want this book, and I made intentional efforts to make sure it didn't ignore the pain and say, I've got a solution. I don't. Guilt, shame, and fear and regret are a part of what it means to be alive. We live in a fallen world. My wife is dealing with macular degeneration, and I don't like it one bit, and she doesn't either, and I tell God that. So in the book, I said that those things are not fixable. They can be made a lot better. But a part of living in a fallen and dark world, and we don't look at the implications of those very much. We do the Disney World thing instead. The reality of a fallen world is that it's really dark. And not only that, my friend Jack Miller used to say that the whole Christian faith can be summed up in two sentences. First, cheer up. You're a lot worse than you think you are. And secondly, cheer up. God's grace is a lot bigger than you think it is. And I would add to that, cheer up. The world is a lot darker than you think that is, too. And to ignore that and pretend it doesn't exist is not the Christian faith. And so in the book, I'm trying to be clear that this isn't fixable. you're going to deal with this until you get home.

0: And I said, no, what is the difference? He said, you white people preach grace, but you don't, but you live the law. And he said, and we preach the law, and we live grace. And I thought about it, and I thought, you know, that's profound, and it has truth. The problem with most of us isn't that we don't say the doctrine right, that we don't speak the truth that needs to be spoken. We just don't believe it applies to us, really. So we add kickers. So we build.
1: Okay, explain the kicker. Explain the kicker, because I have said this to several guests over the last few months, and the idea, the phrase, God can't love you more than he does right now already. You are loved, you're accepted, you're forgiven, you're imputed, you're righteous, you're holy in front if you're in Christ. God can't love you any more than he does right now. But my daily experience is, God is frowning at the portal of heaven. He's got his arms crossed. He's going, why did you do that? Why did you say that, you numbskull? You know, why do we get to that place of, this is what I believe over here, but this is how I feel?
0: Because of the kickers that we add as teachers and preachers and leaders. And we do it because we don't want to mess people up. We're so afraid of freedom and grace. What you said then is what you said to yourself, and you provided your own kicker. But if you come to me with what you said, or I said it, I would say at the end of it, but don't let it go to your head.
1: Right.
0: and so a kicker becomes something you give with one hand and you take with the other hand. And we do it all the time. We say, God is your father, but don't forget about discipline. You're free and you're forgiven of it all. But don't go and sin anymore. You know, and I can give you 10,000 of them, but we do it all the time. And we do it, Chris, I think, for the right reasons. And it hurts more people than you would know. And then we start putting the kickers on ourselves the way you just did. And we end up being filled with fear and regret and guilt and shame.
1: I had a friend who was preaching one day. And he said, I'll never forget this. And I don't even know if he went on to any kind of leadership and pastoring. I think it was in missions. But he said that we think of God, we think of ourselves as walking on a tightrope. And God is on the other end of that tightrope. And he's watching us. And he's criticizing. And he's shaking his head. Oh, he's going to fall again. You know, this kind of thing. And he said, what we ought to think is, we are not on a tightrope. We're walking on a wide ground coming toward him on a solid bridge. And he's encouraging us. And he said, come on, you can do it. Come on, come on over here. And that picture in my mind has changed, at least to some extent, that feeling of the God shaking his head at me.
0: So true. That is so good. That will be something that I'll stick in my brain, too. So you tell your preacher friend he got two of us, because it's a great image of who God really is. That's the big lie. We lie about who God is. And God is God. You know, what else do you want God to do to let you know that God is love? He sent his son. He sent his son, and he died on a cross to say, this is how much I love you. And his son, everything he demonstrated and said and illustrated in his life was reaching out to people like you and me who think we're nobodies, who think that we'll never please a holy God, and we won't. We're not good enough to. I've been doing this for a long time, and Chris, I've heard more confessions than the district attorney in a major political trial. I just, over and over, I've heard people talk about

0: the bad thing. And a lot of them are Christian leaders. And they come to me, I think, Chris, because they think at least I'm worse than they are. So they lay it out. And I just shake my head. Don't you know what you've been preaching? Don't you believe what the Christian faith said? You're calling God a liar as he reveals himself and tells you what he's done. And every time we go through that, we in effect challenge God and say, you really don't mean that.
1: I want you to speak to the person today, like the person who wrote you at Key Life. He was fully, this is from the book, page 32. He was concerned about not fully surrendering his life to Christ. He had gone through painful experiences. He thought that it happened because of that lack of surrender. So there it is again. You know, I messed up, and so God's getting me back on this. And even more than that, he was afraid that he wouldn't ever be acceptable in heaven and would be lost eternally. What do you say to somebody who's struggling with something like that?
0: When I wrote to him, I don't know what I said in the book, but I'm sure I didn't include everything I said to him. I called him a fruitcake first. And then I went into what the Bible doctrine says about that sort of thing. And then I told him that God will never, ever, think anything about you except you're his son, clothed in the righteousness of his beloved son, Jesus. And every time he thinks about you, he wants to have a party. I don't remember what I said in the book, or even that, you know, I wrote it a long time ago. But that what I just said is true. I don't know. It must be in our DNA, and it may be coming from the dark side. The accuser lies and accuses us all the time. But it's there, and it's there with you. When I started saying, and you referred to the God's not mad at you, that was so freeing. Have I told you about the Michael Kelly Blanchard song about that?
1: No, tell me.
0: Maybe. Well, as you know, he's a wonderful lyricist, and he was the one who wrote some stuff for Paul Stuckey, and be ye glad, every sin you ever had is paid up. And he wrote that, and he wrote a song about a girl whose parents were in an automobile accident, and her mother was killed, and the father was driving, and maybe because of guilt, I don't know what happened, but he and his daughter began to have division until finally he kicked her out of the house. And she went to live with her grandmother. Michael told me this story. Went to live with her grandmother. And she was a party girl. She had an abortion. She had done some things that were really bad, and she worked at a factory. And there was a guy with a big black Bible at the factory who told her God was going to judge her, and she knew it was true. But Chris, the lyrics of that song, the chorus, refers to a picture of Jesus that was in the room where she stayed at her grandmother's. And this is what Michael Kelly Blanchard wrote. And there's a picture of Jesus hanging on the wall. And it's been there since I was very small. And he looks like he'd just seen a little girl fall. And he don't look angry at all. He don't look angry at all. You know, when I tell that story, and I tell it often, giving credit where it's due, people start crying. People react to that story incredibly, Christians do. And that's where I got the phrase, he's not angry at all. He's not mad at you. And that is extremely freeing. It changes everything. And we all say we believe it. It's a part of our doctrinal. We all know that. I'm not going to be teaching new doctrine in this book. This book is the same old doctrine, the same old truths we've often believed. But what I'm saying is they're true. They're all true.
1: I think part of the answer to the question of why people struggle with, am I going to make it or not, and God is mad at me, is an issue of control. Because if I think that I have the power to do enough, be enough, say enough, read enough, study enough, et cetera, if I have the ability to do that so that I can make it, it makes me feel better. And to believe that he has done it all for me, the very thing that I could not do for myself, is unsettling to us because we want to do it ourselves. We want to have control over that. So that's why surrender is such a part of the Christian life, and we're going to talk more. You've got to hear the story about the adopted daughter that Steve's going to tell straight ahead on Chris Fabry Live.
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1: He's in demand. He's a radio broadcaster, former pastor, author, Steve Brown. God's Not Mad at You. He's been talking about that for years and years. He's going to keep talking about it until we get tired of him. He's in demand. He's in demand. So I asked this on Facebook. What difference would it make for you if you really believed God's not mad at you? And probably the best response here, Cindy says, I'd cry. If I really believe that, I'd cry. Jennifer says, this was a huge concept for me when God showed me he wasn't angry with me. It was a huge boost in my relationship with him. It transformed my life. Brian says, not that he's mad at me, but rather my concern that I'm being punished or I'm lacking his best for me. I know that's not God, but my thoughts, those are my thoughts way too often. Craig says, honestly, it would make a lot of difference. I wouldn't be as afraid to come to him to pray and worship. I know myself and the stupid things that I continue to do, and I'm ashamed and think that Jesus is disappointed in me. So those are just some of the responses. And that's why Steve wrote the book, God's Not Mad at You. It's subtitled Confronting the Lies of Guilt, Shame, Fear, and Regret. And wrapped in with that, and I said this at the end of that segment, Steve, is this idea of control. If I can control this, even my own salvation, if I can control this, then it makes me feel better. Why is that a lie?
0: Because we're sinners, and we'd rather the preacher who hit the ball and deft it, and a bird came and picked it up and dropped it on the green, and a squirrel came up and knocked it into the hole, looked up and said, Lord, I'd rather do it myself. And we say that to him all the time. Listen, I have one time somebody came to Martin Luther and had the same question you just brought up and said to Martin Luther, do you mean we don't bring anything to the table? And Luther said, I must have misspoken, and I'm so sorry. Of course we bring something to the table. We bring our sins to the table. And so Luther, and so true, and we need to remember it. But we do like to control, don't we? I want to be, and I want, and self-righteousness is very addictive, I know.
1: Yeah.
0: Because I go there.
1: And it's so hard to see. I can see self-righteousness in every other person except myself. You know what I mean?
0: It's the one sin you don't know. Yeah. And absolutely right.
1: Yeah.
0: And we won't. And, you know, it's hard. Listen, I'm the most controlling person you know. I don't like stop signs. And I want to fix them, and I want to control people, and I want to be people's mother, and I'm a fixer. And boy, God has yanked that out of me, and I thought, if you really love me, you wouldn't do this. And then I realized that's the demonstration of his love, because I'll never know his power and his love until I'm out of control.
1: You know what I've been looking at over the last couple of years, and my dad died in 2011, my mom died in 2022. So I've had about 4 years without both of them. And it's something when you lose your parents and you become an orphan, you know, and you look at the gravestone and you feel this, oh, I can't pick up the phone and ask for, you know, any kind of directions about how to cook that cake or do whatever. But there is a feeling spiritually of being an orphan when you act as if God is not there, that he is not your father. He doesn't really care. He's not listening to you. He doesn't know you. He's not walking with you. Why is that orphan spirit so prevalent, do you think?
0: I think it really is our sin. I think that is one of the reasons Christ died for us. My friend Jack Miller used to say to people, he's in heaven now, but he used to say to people that were a part of his mission organization when they would get depressed, he would say, you're acting like an orphan. Don't you have a daddy? Don't you have a home? And that was powerful in the way he said it, because he was simply lifting up biblical truth. And I think when we don't think that, it's coming from our sin, our desire, self-righteousness, our ego, a lot of stuff. Yeah. You had mentioned that orphan story.
1: Yeah, the adopted girl. You went to their home and ate with them before she was adopted and after. Tell me that story.
0: Well, before, they were in our church. In fact, he was on our staff, and they adopted this teenage girl. Listen, if you have teenagers in your family and you die, you go straight to heaven. They don't even ask about Jesus. They just say, you poor dear, you come on. And this is a joke, so don't send me letters. But she was a teenager, and they invited me over to dinner. And that was the most well-behaved kid I have ever seen. And she washed the dishes. She helped out. She always said, yes, ma'am, or yes, sir. In fact, I got really uncomfortable. I thought, this isn't normal. There's something wrong with this. But I thought, man, it's nice. They sure got a good one. And then I was invited back a couple of months later to dinner. And all of a sudden, I have a real teenager on my hands. She's sullen some. She says that it's her brother's time to wash the dishes, not hers. She said, and then I think, thank heavens. And then I realize I'm exactly like her. And I don't have to be that way. I am free. And I'm free in every way you can imagine. There's an old story that I tell a lot about, and it may be apocryphal, about Abraham Lincoln going to the slave market and bidding on a young lady and winning the bid. And they were walking away from the slave market, and he turned to her and said, you're free now. And she said, thinking another white man gonna abuse her. She said, oh, yeah, what does that mean? And he said, it means you're free. And she said, what, does that mean I can say whatever I want to say? And Lincoln laughed and said, yes, you can say whatever you want to say. Can I, she said, be whatever I want to be? And Lincoln said, yeah, you're free. You can be whatever you want to be. She said, can I go wherever I want to go? And Lincoln said, yes, you can go wherever you want to go. And then she said, with tears streaming down her face, then I think I'll go with you. That's, by the way Christians get in the process of sanctification. I had somebody one time in a Q&A session say, Dr. Brown, you're wrong. He's angry, and I'm glad he is. And I said, there's something wrong with you. And he said, no, because he's angry, it keeps me straight. And I said, okay, but it's not going to do that for long. You're going to get worse. And so when we're free, everybody says, you're giving people permission to sin. No, I'm not. You were doing fine with that before I came along. But you're drawn, and we say with great joy, then I think I'll go with you.
1: Yes.
0: And we do.
1: That story of the girl, the teenage girl, is the perfect analogy. And then the Lincoln story is just, you know, will wreck you too. But the girl, before she's adopted, before she is sure of whose she is, she's performing, she's earning, she's doing everything she can to be accepted, when the truth was, they loved her before the adoption and after the adoption, and the music that she listened to that wasn't to your taste or the parents' taste or whatever didn't change the love of her parents for her. She was fully accepted and loved. Now, how do I do with that today? With God's love, do I look at him and feel fully accepted by him and adopted into his forever family? Or am I trying to earn my way into his favor on my own? That's a question that Steve Brown answers in God's Not Mad at You. It's our featured resource. Just go to chrisfabrylive.org.
9: I'm patient with everybody except my daughter. And if you knew her, you'd understand why.
10: Are there exceptions to the commands of Scripture?
11: I can forgive anyone except my ex-husband.
10: As hard as it may seem from a human perspective, when God gives us a command, he also gives us the grace to obey. For example, that means we can forgive. We can love difficult people. We can give thanks in all things. We can be content in every circumstance. The problem is that we often choose not to obey. If you're facing a tough situation today, ask God to be your strength and help. Depend on his supernatural power. As we read in 1 Thessalonians 5, "Now may the God of peace himself sanctify you completely, and may your whole spirit and soul and body be kept blameless at the coming of our Lord Jesus Christ. He who calls you will surely do it." With Seeking Him, I'm Nancy DeMoss Wagamuth.
12: Nobody ever comes to Christ because somebody hit him in the mouth or gave him a black eye and won an argument. Hi, I'm Chuck Swindoll. I've never heard anyone say this in their testimony. I lost an argument, the guy hit me right in the face, and while I was bleeding, I turned my life over to Christ. No. Instead, I hear people saying, "Someone led me to Christ in the most gentle and gracious manner. Didn't have all the answers to my questions, but I couldn't get over the love that person had for me." Remember the old adage, "Love the sinner, hate the sin"? Hey, take it to heart. Let God deal with the sin issue in another person. You concentrate on the love side.
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1: Heather Holloman's going to be with us tomorrow. Dr. Heather Holloman. She teaches at Penn State, and she has written these novels for 10 to 14-year-olds that kind of deal with what we're talking about right now and who we are in Christ. I think every parent listening is going to want their kids to read this, but also they need to live it. And that's why we're talking today with Steve Brown. God's Not Mad at You is our featured resource at chrisfabrylive.org, chrisfabrylive.org. What I said right there at the end of that, you know, earning it or just receiving it, the greatest thing that you could do for God is to let him love you. Do you agree with that?
0: Yeah, I do. In fact, there's a principle, Chris, and it's a really important principle. Love in response to obedience isn't love, it's reward. And in fact, you can't experience love until you don't deserve it. And that's what's happened in our lives. And the reason the gospel is so important. And then we're able to spread that around. It's one of the reasons there's so much division is because we're trying to be so good. As a matter of fact, you can't love until you've been loved. And then you can only love to the degree to which you have been loved. And that's kind of what this book is about. There's a chapter on community. We can't do this by ourselves. Chris, I may be upset with you, but I can't do without you. You may not like me, but you're stuck with me, and God designed it that way. Luther said we got to preach the gospel to each other, lest we become discouraged. And that's what we've done today.
1: Yeah, and ourselves, too. That's the hard part. Here's what I get, and with the whole division thing, Steve, and I, I understand it and I believe it. And even the algorithms are meant to stir me up and to get me mad and to get me, you know, upset about that coach that said, did this to his player, and these fans who did this in the stands, you know, all of those things that kind of touch that nerve on the inside. But I look at myself and I see the baskets that I'm able to put people in. If you believe that, if you vote this way, or you believe that about what the Bible says, or if you, et cetera, et cetera. If that's what you believe, then I can put you in a basket. And if I can put you in a basket, I don't have to love you. I can just define you by what I know about you, which is very little. And I can put you there and move on. And that is not love. How do we change that script?
0: Let God love us. It becomes the, you know, it's, read 1 Corinthians 13. That is not a definition of love, because you can't define it. You can only see it. And as you read 1 Corinthians 13, you see what happens when you're loved and you love. But you can't love unless you've been loved. And that's what the Christian faith is about. And it changes, just as you described. I do that too. I do the same thing. I'm angry about so much you wouldn't believe. But I put them in baskets, and now I can deal with them in the baskets. And God blushes. Christians are supposed to be different. And you said it right. And I've repented.
1: Isn't that what Jesus did, though? You don't see Jesus putting people in baskets, other than even the Pharisees and the religious leaders of his day. He spoke to them in some very harsh terms and kind of categorically putting them all together. But there was, even in that, there was love behind. He did not want them to continue on that path that they were on, because he knew where they were headed, right?
0: Right. In fact, if you look at Luke 7, that's where the prostitute, who, by the way, was a dumb prostitute, any prostitute that crashes the dinner party of a bunch of Pharisees needs to get some counseling. but she did. She crashed it, and it's a radical statement of God's grace. But Jesus was having dinner with, friends with, reaching out to even the Pharisees. So you're right. Jesus demonstrated exactly what you said we need to do.
1: Tell folks about your dad, because your dad loved you and your brother immensely, didn't he?
0: Oh, when I first saw that verse where Jesus said, if you then being evil know how to give good gifts to your children, how much more your Father in heaven. I thought, when I read that, good night, I've got it made. I mean, if God loves me one-fifth as much as my Father loves me, I can do anything and be anything and go anywhere, and it'll be cool. And it blew me away. But don't get the wrong idea about my Father. He was not a Christian. He was a drunk sometimes. He did some really bad things. Never went to church except when my brother or I were in a kid's play or singing or something. He'd sit in the back and he'd leave. And he didn't go because he didn't think he was good enough. And 3 months before he died, his doctor gave him the bad news. Mr. Brown, you're going to die within 3 months. And we're going to pray, and then I'm going to tell you something more important than what I just told you. And this doctor, God bless him, led my father to Christ. And for the first time in his life, he understood, Chris, what you and I have been talking about this whole hour. Run to Jesus, and if you do, he won't be angry.
1: When you heard about your dad becoming a believer, what did that do inside of you?
0: Oh, listen, I've been trying to lead him to run until I'd given up. So had everybody else. It just wasn't going to happen. I wanted, By the way, the doctor was a Seventh-day Adventist doctor. Can you believe that? And I'm speaking for the convention of the Seventh-day Adventist in the next 2 or 3 months. And I'm going to tell them that story.
1: Yes.
0: And I'm going to say, you know, I can't do all of your health stuff, but I like you guys because of what happened to my father. Yeah. I was deliriously happy.
1: And you'll see him again, right?
0: Right. I won.
1: You will see him again.
0: Oh, yeah, of course. That's why I was happy, man. Yes, I will. And there's so many things, because I was so young, I just wasn't wise enough to know. And I'm going to ask his forgiveness. And he's going to laugh and said, what are you talking about?
1: Yeah.
0: Because God's ways are always right, and we can trust him.
1: Steve, I agree with our person who wrote us that I read her message. You know, thanks for having Steve on. Listening to him, my soul breathes a sigh of relief. You brought that again here today, talking about the grace of God, the love of God, forgiveness and mercy, and that we don't have to swirl down that drain of guilt and shame and fear and regret. He can set us free from that. And if you go to the website, chrisfabrylive.org, you'll see Steve Brown's book just released yesterday, God's Not Mad at You. Steve, all the best to you, friend. Come back. You're in demand here, okay?
0: Chris, you're a benediction. God bless you, brother.
1: That's Steve Brown. Hope you've enjoyed the conversation today. And hope you, if you know anybody who feels that way, or maybe you feel that way, I'm not good enough to go in there. I'm not good enough to be with those people. They're so much better. Oh, don't you believe it, friend. Don't you believe it. The God who did not hold back his only son for you loves you with an everlasting love. Run to him. Dr. Heather Holloman will be with us tomorrow. Hope you can be too, here on Chris Fabry Live, production of Moody Radio, a ministry of Moody Bible Institute.
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18: This is Shauna on Johnny Erickson Tata Sharing Hope. Did you know that Johnny and I love old Western movies?
19: And maybe you do too. Movies like How the West Was Won, or She Wore a Yellow Ribbon. I love that one. I love John Wayne in Rio Bravo or True Grit. Then there is that Henry Fonda classic, Fort Apache. I think I've seen that thing 10 times. Or his classic, The Oxbow Incident. Now I know nowadays those cowboy movies look a little hokey. But my point here is, remember those scenes where they would all circle the covered wagons? They do it at nighttime so the wagons would form a barrier against wild animals or highway bandits, or maybe in the daytime if there was an Indian attack and the arrows were flying. Again, the wranglers would quick tell the drivers to circle your wagons, and all the children and the women and the animals would be gathered in the center of the circle. That was a place of protection, a place of safety. The strong, taking their positions with guns and ammunition, were poised to fight on the outside, but the weak were put in the middle of the circle where it was safe. Got that picture? Remember what that looked like on the silver screen? Well, it is no stretch at all to say that it's a great illustration of Psalm 34, verse 7. Many scholars believe that David wrote that psalm when he was a fugitive, huddled up in his rocky cave near Adullam, away from his enemies. It was there he wrote Psalm 34, they say, comforting himself with these words. Get this. The angel of the Lord encamps around about them that fear him, and he delivers them. In other words, David looked up, and through faith he could see the Lord circling the wagons on his behalf. The Lord was round about him, positioning himself strong against David's enemies. And where did the psalmist see himself? He saw himself in the center of that circle of protection and strength, the Lord out there fighting and defending him. Alex McLaren wrote, "Our vision of God's presence takes the form which our circumstances most require." David's need was safety and protection. Therefore, he saw the encamping angel. So all of God's grace shapes its expression according to our need. So rich and varied are the aspects of God's grace that every person in every possible circumstance will find there just what is needed. God's armor fits every man who puts it on. His grace takes the shape that our circumstances most need. You know, like David, I want to be in the center of God's encampment. I want to feel encircled by the captain of the Lord's army and his angelic host. I'm assured that my enemy, the devil, he's going to have to force his way through that circle of protection before he can ever get to me, and I know that's certainly not going to happen. So if today you feel weak and overwhelmed by a devilish assault, if enemy arrows are flying everywhere and you're under attack, then rest assured, know that God has already circled the wagons. Psalm 34 says, "The angel of the Lord encamps around about them that fear him, and that angel delivers them." Isn't that a wonderful picture for you today? He's not only your protector, God is your deliverer.
18: 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It's the sort of thing we love doing here at Johnny and Friends, passing on the encouragement that God has given Johnny in her wheelchair. So, until our next program on Johnny Erickson Tata Sharing Hope, know that the angel of the Lord encamps around you. He's circling the wagons. And you know what? That's a message you'll hear often from us at Johnny and Friends, because we love sharing hope in every one of your hardships. And one more thing, Johnny and I would love to pray for you in your troubles. 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
23: Well, we have an hour of great Christian music ahead of us. I'll be your host. I'm Dave Andrews, and thanks so much for tagging along. You know, in Luke 15, 3 through 7, Jesus told this parable. He said, "Suppose one of you has 100 sheep and loses one of them. Doesn't he leave the 99 in the open and go after the lost sheep until he finds it? And when he finds it, he joyfully puts it on his shoulders and goes home. Then he calls his friends and neighbors together and says, 'Rejoice with me. I have found my lost sheep.' I tell you that in the same way, there will be more rejoicing in heaven over one sinner who repents than over 99 righteous persons who do not need to repent." And that's what this first song from Mac Powell is about. It's the 99 on KJOL.

That's Ann Wilson, God's Story on KJOL, where you hear the light. Hey, and just coming up in a couple days, there's going to be a Mesa County Church Safety Network happening September 18th through the 19th. 2 days of practical hands-on church safety training designed for church security teams, also pastors and staff, medical teams, ushers, greeters, parking lot attendants, anyone who keeps your congregation safe. And the first day is live fire training, and second day is church safety and emergency response training. And much more than just carrying a firearm, it requires awareness, sound judgment, teamwork, medical preparedness, communication, and there is a cost associated with this event on our community calendar, so go there to check it out, and space is limited. KJOL.org, KJOL.org, and click on community events. Here's Philippa Hanna and Moses Bliss and Israel Houghton, great song called Citizen on KJOL.

But thanks be to God who gives us the victory through our Lord Jesus Christ. That's Mercy Me and O Death on KJOL, where you hear the light. The late great Charles Spurgeon said, though death may be dreary and solemn, I shall not dread it. But holding up the monster sting, I shall exclaim, O death, where is thy sting? O grave, where is thy victory? Christ has conquered sin, death, and the grave through the cross of Christ. For more on that, go to KJOL.org. And those of us who've accepted his gift of salvation,

0: Time now for the Public Affairs Program Accent with Zane Matthews on KJOL, where you hear the lights.
1: Again today, my guest is Tabby Britt, Employment Services Supervisor for the Mesa County Workforce Center. We've been talking about Wednesday's job fair at the Workforce Center, and job fairs are always special events, but the Workforce Center is busy throughout the year helping job seekers find employment through special training workshops and skills development. A couple of these coming up right after the career fair. Tabby, what's up next?
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0: Selah, rise up on KJOL, local Christian radio where you hear the light. Well, I don't know if you're like me, but it drives me crazy when I can't control things. Does that make me a control freak? At least makes me human, right? Anyway, we have this topic coming up on Focus on the Family tonight at 6. If you missed it this morning at 9, you have another opportunity to hear that. Accepting what you can't control. Lisa Turkhurst describes how fear can drive our need for control and how trusting God with the things we can't fix or change can actually bring freedom and peace into our lives. So join us for Focus on the Family with Jim Daly. It's coming up at 6 o'clock tonight right here on KJOL. Here's a new song from Seth Schleeder. It's Valley of Worship on KJOL where you hear the light.
1: I have found the deepest loss. I have questioned if you could. And when it led me to the cross, only then I

0: Hi, I'm Todd Nettleton, and this is the Voice of the Martyrs Radio. Pastor John Tsao was imprisoned 7 years in China. After his release, he continued to be closely monitored. His passport was confiscated to prevent him from leaving the country. Recently, Pastor John was diagnosed with cancer. Humanitarian aid groups have intervened on John's behalf. They've petitioned for his passport to be returned so he can meet his grandchildren who live abroad and receive the care he needs. Pastor John continues to faithfully fulfill God's call. Not long ago, he baptized new believers even as government officials watched. Pray for Pastor John Tsao. May God grant him endurance in his illness and reunite him with his family.
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3: Good afternoon. It's 3 o'clock Tuesday. I'm Kurt Neuswanger. And today we've got Faith and Finance coming up at 3:30. And Rob West takes a call from a woman who says that her mortgage company has offered to lower her interest rates, but it also comes with a $4,900 closing cost. And she wonders if that's a good idea. 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
4: Where did you get the strength, the determination, the will, the deep, hungering, thirsting, yearning desire in your heart to read the Word of God, to learn spiritual principles, to apply them to your heart? 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You cannot live the Christian life apart from the Holy Spirit. That's His sanctifying work. That's who He is, so that He not only came for our salvation, He came for our sanctification.
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4: Now, this is the second message in our series, Living in the Power of the Holy Spirit. And just to catch you up for a moment, the first message, the promise of the Father, we identified who He is. Who is this Holy Spirit? Promise of the Father, a person of the Trinity, the seal of the child of God, our helper, our teacher, our guide. Many areas of our life in which He is personally involved every single day. And yet many people don't have any idea who He is. And the question may be, well, okay, so that's who He is. Why did He come? Why is He here? Why is He working in our lives? You've got God the Father and God the Son. Why do you need anybody else? God the Father seated on His throne in the heavens. Jesus seated at the Father's right hand. The Holy Spirit in this life on earth working in His children. Why did God send Him? That's the theme of this message, and the title is simply this, The Mission of the Spirit. And I want you to turn, if you will, to John chapter 16. And I want you to notice in this 16th chapter, beginning in verse 5, what Jesus says. He says, "But now I'm going to Him who sent me, and none of you ask me, where are you going? But because I have said these things to you, sorrow has filled your heart. But I tell you the truth. It is to your advantage that I go away, for if I do not go away, the Helper," speaking of the Holy Spirit, "will not come to you, but if I go, I will send Him to you. And He, when He comes, will convict the world concerning sin and righteousness and judgment." That is, He says, this is the reason I'm sending Him, very specifically why I'm sending Him. So, if someone were to ask you today, well, you Christians believe in the Holy Spirit, who is He anyway? Could you answer that question? Could you say to them, well, He's the promise of the Father, and He's our seal under the day of redemption. He's our guide, our teacher. He's our helper. He is the divine energy and authority by which we carry out the work that God has called us to do. And if they said to you, then exactly tell me why He's here. We want to answer that question because, you see, He didn't just show up. And so the first thing I would say is simply this. He came because the ministry of the Holy Spirit is essential to our salvation. And somebody says, now, wait a minute. I got saved a long time ago. I didn't know anything about the Holy Spirit. So did I. When I was the age of 12, the Lord Jesus Christ spoke to my heart one Sunday morning. I went to the altar, knelt down, asked the Lord Jesus Christ to forgive me of my sins. How much did I know? Very little, except that I was a sinner. Jesus died for my sins, and that if I asked Him to forgive me of my sins, that He would, and He would save me. And that is exactly what happened. If you'd have said to me now, well, tell us about the Holy Spirit, I'd have probably said, who? because I didn't know. Here's what I want you to remember. You do not have to understand what I want to share this morning in order to be saved. But once you are saved, it is very important that you and I understand what is the ministry of the Holy Spirit in the life of the believer, and also what part is it that he plays and does he work in a person's salvation, because he has a vital part. And somebody says, I'll tell you what, I'm going to get saved when I get good and ready. And the answer is, no, you're not. You say, well, doesn't the Bible say whosoever shall call upon the name of the Lord shall be saved? That's exactly what it says. But first of all, who creates the desire in your heart to be saved? And if you recall what Jesus said in the 6th chapter of John, here's what he said. He said, no one, in verse 44, no one can come to me unless the Father who sent me draws him, and I will raise him up on the last day. Well, who is it that draws him? It is the work of the Holy Spirit in this life that draws a person to, listen, to even desire to be saved. It is his work. It is the work of the Holy Spirit. Now, let me show you why that's true. In Ephesians chapter 2, for example, if you turn there for a moment, look at a couple of verses here. Because here, Paul describes the condition of the unbeliever. And he puts it this way. He says, for example, in this second chapter, he says, you were dead in your trespasses and sins, in which you formerly walked according to the course of this world, according to the prince of the power of the air, the spirit that's now working in the sons of disobedience. How can a dead person who's dead to spiritual things have any desire for spiritual things? You cannot, apart from the Holy Spirit. Because you see, when a person says, I'm going to get saved when I get ready. Yes, you'll get saved when you get ready to answer the call of the Holy Spirit in your life. Then you'll be saved. Jesus said, you know what? No one can unless the Father draws them, unless he draws them. That is the work of the Spirit. For example, not only does he say we're dead in trespasses and sins, but in Romans chapter 3, he describes God's view of a person who's lost. And I won't read it all except to look, if you will, in the 10th verse. And he says, there is none righteous, no, not one. There's none who understands. There's none who seeks after God. Then a list of other things. He says, and the path of peace they have not known, and there's no fear of God before their eyes. How can a person who has no desire for God, isn't seeking God, who's dead in their trespasses and sins, how can that person be saved? Not apart from the drawing of the Holy Spirit of God. So if you, my friend, you once in a while have this feeling in your heart, and you have this sudden interest in your heart of, well, what about this salvation? What about Jesus? What about the cross? What about the resurrection? What about all of these things? That's the Spirit of God beginning to do his work in your life. And apart from the Holy Spirit, there's no such thing as a dead person becoming a live person and filled with new life and a new spirit and eternal life sealed with the Spirit of God apart from the work of the Holy Spirit. Who is it that illumines the mind of a man or a woman, a young person? For example, how can a child, let's just say 6 or 7 years of age, understand enough, genuinely understand enough about their sin, their guilt at that age to want to receive Jesus Christ as their Savior and place their trust in him at a young age and all their lives attempt to live for him? That is the work of God. And you see, it is the work of the Holy Spirit that illumines your mind. Listen, the reason you even understand John 3:16 is the Holy Spirit. The reason you understand the Scripture is the Holy Spirit. He's the teacher, as I've said before. I'm not the teacher. It is the Spirit of God who must teach you the truth. The Spirit of God who must open your mind and heart to help you realize what is the truth. Apart from the ministry of the Holy Spirit, there is no understanding of the things of God. So, first of all, there's illumination. And secondly, there's conviction. And this is what he says in the 16th chapter and 8th verse. He said, it's for your good that I depart. When I depart, I'm going to send the Holy Spirit. Here's what he's going to do. He's going to convict you of sin, of the righteousness of Christ, and of the judgment to come. Conviction is the work of the Holy Spirit. Now listen, how does that work? When a person has the illumination of truth, you don't need a whole lot of truth. Illumination of truth. And that person rejects the little light they have. What happens? No conviction. They begin the terrible process of doing what? Hardening their heart to the wooing of the Spirit of God. When that person is willing to open their heart by their choice, what happens is they begin to feel guilty. They begin to understand that they're living against God. They're in opposition to God. They're rebelling against God. They're out of the path and will and purpose and plan of God in their life. There's great conviction. And so what happens now, they have something new going on inside of them. Because you see, another one of the works of the Holy Spirit is what? Granting them new life. Now, the simplest and the most popular verses to turn to would be John chapter 3. We all know John 3:16. But I want you to look at these first passages when Jesus is talking to Nicodemus, a Pharisee, and he says to Jesus, now, he says, we know that you're a man come from God because of these miracles that we see. Jesus went straight to the point. He says, except a man be born again, he cannot see the kingdom of God, nor can he enter the kingdom of God. Then he makes this statement. He says, that which is born of the flesh is flesh. That which is born of the spirit is spirit. That is what happens. The Spirit of God brings regeneration. That is, the Spirit of God gives new life to that person. Now they have a new spirit. They have the life of God living inside of them. And that's when Jesus said, I'm abiding in you and you in me. What happens when your person receives Jesus Christ as their Savior? What does the Holy Spirit do? He absolutely regenerates. That is, he gives new life so that every single believer is dwelt by the life of God. And what happens is the Holy Spirit comes in to indwell us. And he makes it very clear in many scriptures that every single believer is indwelt by the Spirit and sealed by the Spirit of God until the moment God takes them home. The work of the Holy Spirit in salvation. So, you take the Holy Spirit out of salvation, you can't get saved. What did he say? He said twice here. He said, you can't understand the truth apart from the Holy Spirit. Now, is the Holy Spirit withholding truth? No. Jesus said this way. He says, unless my Father calls you, you're not coming. And what I want you to say is this. You can't be saved apart from the ministry of the Holy Spirit, no matter who you are. Listen, it doesn't make any difference if you preached in a pulpit in the churches for years and years and years. You can't be saved until the Spirit of God draws you, listen, by His awesome power and love to understand the truth, be convicted of your sin, accept the gift of repentance and faith, and what? You have a brand new life. And apart from the Holy Spirit, you cannot. Now that's the first reason he sent him. First reason he sent the Holy Spirit, the minister of the Holy Spirit in our salvation. The second reason he sent him is the minister of the Holy Spirit in our sanctification. Somebody says, well, don't give me any big words. I'm going to cut it down to just a very small little word. Sanctification means holy. You say, well, I can't be holy. Hold it. Watch this. The word holy means something has been separated unto for another purpose beyond the normal thing. The moment you trust that Jesus Christ is your personal Savior, God set you apart as a child of God and sealed you with the Holy Spirit of promise. First in Ephesians chapter 1, verse 13, 14. He sealed you as a child of God. So every single believer is sanctified positionally. That's our position. What's your position? Sanctified. But there's another aspect of sanctification, and that's, listen, the progressive work of the Holy Spirit. Holy Spirit sets you aside as a child of God. And then what happens? That begins His progressive work in your life. You say, well, what's His progressive work? Well, Romans 8, verse 29. He predestined you and me to be conformed to the likeness of His Son, which means what? That the Holy Spirit is working in your life and my life in order to do what? To bring us into such a relationship of intimacy with Him that our character begins to reflect the character of Jesus. Our behavior begins to reflect the behavior of Jesus. Our conduct, our conversation. He says, listen, He predestined us to be conformed to the likeness of His Son. So what does He do? Well, He continues some of the work that He was in when you and I were saved. Listen, it is the Holy Spirit who gives you understanding when you read the Word of God. Without the Holy Spirit, you can't understand it. And this is why some people say, my goodness, you know what? I read that over and over and over. I didn't get that. The Spirit of God. This is why you and I can read a passage many, many times, come back the 500th time and think, you know, I never saw that before. That's the work of the Holy Spirit. For example, when you step out of His will, what's the Holy Spirit doing? He's doing His job. What is that? To convict us of sin even after we're saved. To show us the truth of God's Word. Show us His path. Show us His way. Show us His will. That's His work. Does He not say, Trust in the Lord with all your heart. Lean not to your own understanding. In all your ways acknowledge Him. He'll direct your path. Who is it's directing our path? It is the Spirit of the living God who indwells us to guide us, teach us, and help us. He's just doing His work. That's who He is, so that He not only came for our salvation, He came for our sanctification. And so, listen, positionally, one act. Progressively, a lifetime. And ultimately, when we die, we're glorified into absolute perfection. Why did He come? He came to sanctify us, to make us like His Son. There's a third reason He came, the minister of the Holy Spirit. Listen, and that's service. Because every single one of us is called to serve the Lord. You say, well, now God hadn't called me. Yes, He has. We make the mistake of saying, well, you know, servants of God are those who stand on platforms and sing and play and do these things. You know who a servant of God is? Every single person who's ever been saved is a called servant of God. Now, let me ask you a question. Would you not agree that being a godly mother or a godly father in this day and time, raising godly children who have to go to school and be taught things that you do not believe, live in a society where there's awesome peer pressure, where there's immorality all around them, and all kind of pornography, and all kind of drinking drugs. Raising godly children in this society is probably one of the most difficult jobs that exist. You don't think that takes the Holy Spirit? Then one of the reasons our kids are in such a mess is because too many parents don't realize God will teach you how to raise your children. God will show you how to raise them up. God will work His awesome work in your life if you let Him do it. And so godly mothers, godly fathers, listen, that is an awesome sense of service. That's just one. Teachers, for example, you may teach in a secular school. You don't need the Holy Spirit. Well, they don't let us talk about Jesus. Listen, you may not be able to

0: opens a door of opportunity, he intends you to step through it. And this is why many people who are not pastors and teachers and all the rest who live out in the secular world, they're awesome witnesses. Absolutely have the most awesome effect on other people because God has equipped them, because they wanted to be equipped. They wanted to do it. They maybe fumbled and made some mistakes to begin with, but they knew that God had called them to share their faith. And so they keep doing it until it becomes not polished, listen, but powerful. And you think about this. Salvation, listen, is an act of faith. Sanctification is the walk of faith. And service, what is that? That's the work of faith. Faith in the power of the Holy Spirit to enable you to do what God wants you to do. And here's what happens. When the Holy Spirit is working through your life, here's what you can expect. You'll tire at times, but you won't burn out. You'll face obstacles, but you won't give up. You'll find yourself oftentimes having to wait, but you won't manipulate circumstances. You'll find yourself sometimes in stress, but what happens? You find yourself stressful and you think, oh God, how can I do this? But what happens is you won't get desperate and do something foolish. You'll find yourself at times feeling helpless, but never hopeless. Why? Because you have the Holy Spirit living inside of you. He came to save you. He came to sanctify you. And he came to equip you to do what God called you to do. Father, how grateful we are. When I think about what you're willing to forgive us for, put it behind us. What you're willing to teach us, ingrained in our thinking. The opportunities that lay before us, because you place them there. And when we think about what you're willing to do in the life of any individual, if we're willing, we're awed by that, Father, humbled by it all. And I pray that the Holy Spirit will sink the truth of this message so deep it's inescapable. Thank you that we can watch you work and know in our heart your work is the best work. And we thank you in Jesus' name. Amen.
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1: 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Are you feeling inadequate or like something's missing in your life? Hear about Dr. Stanley's discovery of that missing element in A Moment with Charles Stanley.

0: is the work of the Holy Spirit, bringing us to the realization you can't live the Christian life. And I can tell you, it took me years before I came to that conclusion. I grew up in a fellowship of people who believe that, you know, if you do this and you do that and you do the other, then everything's going to be fine, but you have to do it. And so I can remember, it was in my third church before it ever hit me. God didn't expect me to try to, I used to fast. I had a travel trailer parked at my backyard. I'd go out there and fast and pray and beg and plead God to do this and do that and do the other. And you know what? Somehow I still fail. And what really got my attention was I was preaching through the book of Galatians, and I was coming to this fifth chapter. And I remember thinking one day when I was praying, oh, Jesus, what am I going to do when I get to the fifth chapter? And you talk about the fruit of the Spirit is love and joy and peace and goodness and self-control. And Lord, I don't have that. Not all the time. Every once in a while, I get a good glimpse of that. And here I am getting to tell these people, this is what you'll do. And Lord, you're not even doing it in my life. Well, I'm going to tell you how God got me. He waited till the week before the sermon was to be preached. One Friday night, walked in my study. Just had a little study out in the backyard in my house in Miami. And I just had a door for a table because I didn't want anything to distract me. And I realized that night, he never intended for me to live the Christian life. He intended for me to surrender my life to him so that he could live through me what I would never be able to do myself. And it was one of the most freeing moments of my life. And I can tell you, until you reach that point that you can't, but he will, he can, and he desires to, you're going to struggle over things that you don't need to struggle over. The progressive work of the Holy Spirit is what? Shaping us, conforming us, keeps illuminating our minds and hearts to the truth so that we come to the realization that it's Christ in us through the Holy Spirit. The Holy Spirit living the life of Jesus Christ through us. It's his power and his authority and his anointing and his work in our heart.
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2: 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Heard in Peonia and Hotchkiss at 91.3 FM. And I'm told that I think we have solved the problem of the transmitter. 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
5: One day as I was walking home from school, I passed by a house and heard a song called Eternal. So I asked the owner what station he listened to, and he said, FEBC. I discovered he was a Christian, and we talked about God. He told me how great God's love was for me. And while he talked, I began to cry. I couldn't hold back my tears, for God's word was working in me. From that day on, I accepted Jesus Christ as my personal Savior. I am so thankful to Kuya Dodo, because God used him as an instrument to show me the truth about Jesus. All of this happened because of FEBC. I can say that it's a truly a life-changing radio station. 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
7: This is Max Lucado. The promises of God glitter like diamonds on the pages of Scripture. Will we gather them, claim them, delight in them, pursue them? Elijah did. He prayed not just once, but seven times. Go and look toward the sea, he told his servant, and he went up and looked. There is nothing there, he said. Seven times Elijah said, go back. The seventh time, the servant reported, a cloud as small as a man's hand is rising from the sea. God's answer came as a cloud the size of a hand, and that was enough to excite Elijah. Faith sees the distant cloud. Faith sees promises as though they were fulfilled. Can you see the hint of an answer to your prayer? This is Max Lucado.
8: Is there any hope?
9: With all that's going on in the world, it's a question that many have been asking. Billy Graham knew the answer depends on your relationship with Jesus Christ.
8: The world that's outside of Christ may fear at the possibility of annihilation. But you and I as believers, we look forward with great hope to the coming kingdom of God because Christ is going to come back.
9: So how should we start each day?
8: We could look up and put your eyes on Christ. 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Your hope is in Christ. 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
2: 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We'll pick it up at four on Adventures in Odyssey. Well, there's a good chance of rain and thunderstorms again tonight, and about a 70% chance for the rest of the week, with highs in the upper 70s. Currently in Delta 76, Montrose 70, Grand Junction 83. 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
12: Financial loss can happen slowly or all at once. A business closes, a home is lost, an investment collapses. A scam wipes out savings that took decades to build. Hi, I'm Rob West. When money disappears, the loss can reach far beyond the balance sheet. But Scripture reminds us that while wealth can be lost, our true treasure cannot. Today we'll look at three stories that can help us respond faithfully when financial loss comes. And then it's on to your calls at 800-525-7000. This is Faith and Finance, biblical wisdom for your financial decisions. Few people in Scripture understood loss like Job. In a remarkably short span of time, his possessions, livelihood, and children were taken from him. Job grieved deeply. He tore his robe. He wept. He asked hard questions. But the Bible never suggests that faith requires us to pretend loss does not hurt. But Job also shows us something important about where his confidence ultimately rested. In Job 31, 24 through 28, he reflects on the possibility of putting his security in wealth. Have I put my trust in money or felt secure because of my gold? Have I gloated about my wealth and all that I own? If so, I should be punished by the judges, for it would mean I had denied the God of heaven. That is powerful because Scripture notes Job is one of the wealthiest among all the people of the East. His possessions were real blessings, and losing them was a real tragedy. Yet even before they disappeared, Job understood that wealth was never worthy of carrying the weight of his hope. Financial loss often reveals what prosperity can conceal. We may say our security is in God, but a collapsing account balance can expose how much security we were actually drawing from the account. So when loss comes, the first question may not be, how quickly can I get this money back? It may be, Lord, what have I been trusting to do what only you can do? That doesn't mean we stop rebuilding. It means we rebuild on the right foundation. Horatio Spafford knew something about that kind of rebuilding. He was a successful Chicago attorney and real estate investor who suffered major financial losses around the Great Chicago Fire of 1871. Then, 2 years later, tragedy struck at a level money could never measure. His wife and four daughters were crossing the Atlantic when their ship collided with another vessel. His wife survived, but their four daughters did not. Spafford soon crossed the Atlantic to join his grieving wife, and in that devastating context, he wrote the hymn we still sing today, It Is Well With My Soul, as he passed near the spot where his daughters perished. Notice what he did not say. He didn't say everything was well. It wasn't. Christian peace is not the denial of loss. It's the assurance that loss does not have the final word. That matters when you've been scammed, when the business fails, when retirement savings disappear, or when the house you thought you would grow old in is gone. You can grieve what was lost without believing that you have lost everything. And that brings us to the story of young John Wesley. When he was only 5 years old, an angry group believed to be hostile toward his father set fire to the Epworth Rectory in England. John became trapped on the second floor as the flames spread. With no time for a ladder, neighbors climbed onto one another's shoulders and pulled him through a window just before the roof collapsed into the room. The house and nearly everything in it was lost. But Wesley later remembered his father gathering the neighbors and saying, "Let us give thanks to God. He has given me all 8 children. Let the house go. I am rich enough." I am rich enough. That is a radically different definition of wealth. Financial loss has a way of forcing us to take inventory. And sometimes after the numbers have changed dramatically, we discover that the greatest riches were never held in an account to begin with. We still belong to Christ. We still have His promises. We still have His people. We still have work to do, people to love, opportunities to give, and a kingdom that cannot be shaken. 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
12: Hey, thanks for joining us today on Faith and Finance. I'm Rob West. We're taking your calls and questions today, 800-525-7000. You can call right now. Let's go to Kent, Ohio. Chris, how can I help you?
15: Hi. I have a mortgage for my house at 7.1. I have an offer for a mortgage at 6.1, and it would be $4,900 in closing costs. And I want to know if that's something maybe I should do.
12: Yeah, it's a great question, Chris. There's a couple of factors that would drive that. First is, do you know if this is a permanent reduction or is it temporary?
15: Oh, I didn't ask that.
12: Yeah. Well, if they didn't mention that it was just for a set period of time, it probably is a permanent reduction. They're essentially just recognizing that rates are down, and rather than you leaving and going to refinance, they're going to try to keep you there and allow you to lower your rate, but they're going to charge you closing costs, which you said is $4,900. Now, second question is, how long do you plan to be in this property just based on everything you know today?
15: 10, 15, 20 years.
12: Okay. Yeah. So that's really key, because you need to be there long enough such that that 1% reduction in interest rate is going to amount to more than $4,900 in interest savings so that you can offset the cost of the closing costs. Because if you don't, you might as well just stick with your 7.1. But if that 1%, because you're there for 10 to 20 more years, results in substantial savings in interest over the life of the loan, then that's a good idea. Now, the key question on these, Chris, is what is the break-even point? How many months of lower payments does it take to recover the $4,900 in closing costs? Let's say, you know, it's 4 years, which would be common with a 1% rate reduction, depending on the loan balance, then yeah, staying in the home another 10 to 20 years means you'd enjoy many more years of net savings. But you also don't want to extend the term. Do you know if there was any talk about extending the term, or were they going to just reduce the rate and keep the term right where it is so that you pay it off at the same time schedule?
15: Going to lower the term. I still owe 24 years, and they were going to lower it to 20.
12: Okay.
15: And I would still make about the same payment that I make right now, and then I try to make some put extra on it every month also.
12: Okay. Yeah, I mean, I'm liking this, because not only are you not going to extend the term, you're actually lowering it. So if you can shorten the term from 24 to 20, you can lower your rate from 7.1 to 6.1, keep the same monthly payment, and stay in the home for 10 to 20 years, then I like this a lot. I think it's a great move, because you'll pay it off 4 years sooner. More of your payment will go toward principal instead of interest. You're going to save tens of thousands of dollars in interest over the life of the loan. You know, I don't love the $4,900, but I think that's a worthwhile trade-off for you, as long as you don't plan on moving in the next few years.
15: Okay. Thank you so much. I appreciate it.
12: Yes, ma'am. Okay. Thank you. Call anytime. God bless you. Let's go to Belleville, Illinois. Gloria, go ahead.
16: Hi. I called a few weeks ago, and I had a question. I was trying to decide whether or not I should refinance or do a home equity line of credit, but you gave me the advice to not refinance, because I'm already at a 4% interest rate, and the refinance is going to put me at 7. And also, I only owe $83,000 on my home, and the equity, the value of the home is $240,000. And so I did try the home equity line of credit with another bank, and I was denied because of my credit history. And so I was wanting to take the money out for repairs, home repairs.
17: Yes.
16: I really need to do some urgent home repairs. My railroad ties around the house. I live on a hill, and the railroad ties are rotted out. And
17: okay.
16: when it rains, it's like a little mudslide. So so you suggested me calling back if I ran out of options, and I was just wanting to know what other option you may have for me.
17: Yeah, great. Well, I still believe in the advice I gave you, so that's good news. And
16: right.
17: I guess what reason did they give? What basis did they give for the denial? Do you recall?
16: My credit history, late payments.
17: Okay. Do you know what your credit score is?
16: 665.
17: Okay. Yeah. You know, even with a 665, you should be able to qualify for some home equity products. Maybe not, you know, the top tier. But I still think you'd be able to be in a position where, you know, you are going to make this worthwhile to keep the existing mortgage, just given you're already well into paying it off. So we don't want to reset that or extend the term. You certainly aren't going to get anywhere close to 4% if you refinance the whole loan. And so I think it's really just a matter of finding that lender that's willing to work with you on a 665 credit score. Don't worry about the inquiries. You know, when you're shopping for a mortgage or refinance or looking for a HELOC, multiple credit inquiries made within a relatively short period of time are generally treated as a single inquiry for credit scoring purposes. You just want to do it in as short a window as possible. Depending on the scoring model, in some cases, it's as little as 14 days where they lump them together. Other scoring models will go out to a month and a half, 45 days. But you just want to try to get that done as quick as you can. Lenders, of course, look closely at payment history. And so, you know, some late payments can lead to a denial depending on who you're talking about to. And, you know, I would ask when you may qualify again. They may want to see a certain number of on-time payments before reconsidering your application. So that might be a question to ask to those that have already done their due diligence on you. I would make sure you focus on being an on-time payer moving forward. But I think it is worthwhile for you to maybe check with a few others. Was one of those that you reach out to our friends at Movement Mortgage by chance?
16: No, it wasn't.
17: Okay. I might check with Movement. You could go to faithfi.com/movement and get with some of the team there. They're owned by Believers. They're just a wonderful partner. They're nationwide. And that might be one to look at. Another might be a local credit union. Have you talked to a credit union by chance in your town?
16: I did. And that was the last denial. Mm-hmm.
17: Okay. All right.
16: Actually, it was a bank. It wasn't a credit union. It was a bank. So
17: okay.
16: Maybe I'll try it.
17: So perhaps a local credit union and then check with Movement. And let's see if either of those, and then maybe go back to that bank and just say, hey, I wanted to check back and see how many, you know, on-time payments would you need to see moving forward to reconsider this, especially given, you know, the fact that you've got so much equity in the house that there's just not a lot of risk here for the lender, kind of given the strength of the equity that you have. But nevertheless, I would take a little bit more look at this and get at least a couple of more potential bids going before you move to something else.
16: Great. Okay.
17: All right.
16: Thank you so much.
17: You're welcome, Gloria. Thank you for your call. Lord bless you. Well, folks, we're going to take a quick break. When we come back, more of your questions, and we've got some lines open. So if you have a question, we'll try to give you an answer. 800-525-7000. You can call right now. This is Faith and Finance. We'll be right back.

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2: 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Shauna, how can I help?
3: Hi. I am wondering, I caught the end of you talking to someone the other day who is behind on their taxes, and I am behind on filing. Most usually I get a refund. But my income has went up, and I just want to get right, and I'm not sure how to go about doing that because I'm not sure how many years I am behind, and I just want to collect what information or recommendation you have for getting straight with the IRS.
2: Yeah. Well, it's great. I'm glad you're thinking through this, and I would concur that this is an important step for you to take. And, you know, the IRS is willing to work with you despite popular opinion. You know, if you are behind and even if you can't pay, it's important to go ahead and file those missing tax returns. That's going to stop the failure to file penalty from continuing to grow, though interest and penalties may still apply. At least you're going to slow some of that down. And if you need them to, they'll often work with you on a payment plan, or in some cases, they'll offer relief options depending on your financial situation. But really, your next steps are, I would say, file the current year. So if there, whatever the current year is that you still have not filed for, I would go ahead and get in compliance for the current year and moving forward. And then we can start tackling those back years that maybe you need to get caught up on. So with any year you're working on, you're going to want to gather your tax documents, W-2s, 1099s, other income records. A second step would be to request what's called an IRS tax transcript. You can get that going back 7 years directly from the IRS, and that will give you all the information that they've collected on your behalf. So that's wage and income transcripts, shows exactly what they've received from your various employers and financial institutions. And so that way you can match up and make sure you have all of the necessary information based on what they're showing that you should be reflecting when you file. And then you want to file those missing tax returns. Again, even if you can't pay the full amount, you'll find out what you owe. And once the returns are processed, the IRS will calculate any tax plus penalties and interest. And you can also create an IRS online account to view your balance and account information. But if the returns are straightforward, you might be able to prepare them yourself using, you know, tax software or something like that. But if there are multiple years or self-employment income or significant tax debt, it's often worth working with a CPA or enrolled agent, someone who can make sure everything's filed correctly and even represent you before the IRS on the best payment strategy. But you don't want to wait for them to come to you. You want to go ahead and get those returns in as soon as you can.
3: Yes, sir. Yes, sir. I think okay. That you recommended someone to the last person that you spoke to that does that kind of tax work.
2: I do have someone, yeah. You know, he's often very full, but he does occasionally take a new client, especially if someone is coming from this program. So let's do this. I'd be happy to, you know, get you connected. He does specialize in back taxes and offers and compromises. So if you want to stay on the line, our team will get you that information, okay?
3: Thank you very much.
2: All right. And you as well. Just hold the line. Thanks for your call today. Let's go to Miami. Spencer, how can I help?
4: Thank you so very much for taking my call.
2: Absolutely. Thank you for calling. How can I serve you?
4: I have a grandfather 403B account. It's about $60,000 in there that reached its surrendered period. I stopped contributing to this account almost 2 years ago. And my employer wanted me to create another account since I cannot contribute to this account. So I'm wondering what would be your advice as far as if I wanted to continue contributing to this account. I'm 58 now, and I really want to start making withdrawals on this account, I would say when I'm 64, if God's willing.
2: I see. Yeah. So this is an old employer, or it's a current employer, but just an old plan administrator?
4: It's an old plan administrator, but I'm still working at the same employer.
2: Got it. And are you participating in the new 403B at your company?
4: No, I don't have any 403 right now. The one that I had, you know, they told me I cannot contribute towards the one that I have now. So that's the reason why I'm not able to make any more contribution. But the money is still there, you know, sitting there doing nothing.
2: Right. But did they close the old 403B and basically move to a new plan administrator, and now they offer a new 403B to you and your coworkers?
4: Yes. They told me I can go ahead and apply with another company using that 403B, just roll that money over. But I just don't want to have another 403B. I'm trying to see if I can roll it over into a Roth or something like that. I'm just trying to get your expertise on that.
2: Yeah, yeah. Well, I mean, the challenge is that, you know, there's a real benefit to you participating in that 403B because the contribution limits are so much higher. And so if you're wanting to maximize your retirement contributions, you know, in this season of life, you're going to be able to do that much more effectively through the 403B than you are an IRA. So for instance, for 2026, the IRS will let you put in $24,500 into a 403B. If you're 50 or older, well, 50 to 59, you could put in $32,500, and then 60 to 63, $35,750. Whereas the limit 50 and older on an IRA is only $8,600. So if you're wanting to put more than $8,600 away, you know, you're really going to want to look to that 403B because that's going to give you a tax-deferred environment for these retirement funds to grow without the drag of the taxes along the way. So what I would probably do is just roll that 403B, the old one, into the new one and start contributing there and try to put 10 to 15% of your pay in. I wouldn't look to convert it to a Roth, especially if it's a traditional 403B, because that's going to create a big tax liability. And that may make sense once you retire, but not while you're working, because you're probably in a higher tax bracket. So I'd merge the 403Bs and start contributing there. Thanks for your call. Well, folks, we covered a lot of ground today. So thankful to have you along with us here on Faith and Finance. Our heart that you would understand your opportunity and mine as well to be faithful stewards. Everything belongs to God. He entrusts it to us. We're to be his household managers. Our goal, manage it faithfully over our lifetime. Give it generously. Save it appropriately. Spend it wisely. We want to help you do that each day. So come back and join us tomorrow. We'll do it all over again. Big thanks to my team today. Taylor Stanrich, Sandy Dickinson, Devin Patrick, and everybody here at FaithFi. We'll see you tomorrow. Bye-bye.
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0: With SRN News, I'm Keith Peters in Washington. The Supreme Court has blocked the Trump administration from enforcing a new postal service rule governing mail-in ballots ahead of the November midterm elections, leaving in place a lower court order that says the regulation is likely unlawful.
1: The court's brief order, issued Monday, was a 7-2 decision. Justices Clarence Thomas and Samuel Alito dissented. The ruling is a setback for President Donald Trump and congressional Republicans, who've argued that stronger verification procedures are needed to protect election integrity and prevent ballots from being sent to ineligible voters. The administration's regulation would have required states to submit information about mail-in voters to the Postal Service. Postal officials would then verify that ballots were being sent to people identified as eligible voters before delivering them. The rule also included requirements for ballot envelope designs and other election mail information. Bernie Bennett, Washington.
0: There's a push for more regulations in the skies following several deadly air crashes.
2: Families of the 67 victims killed in last year's D.C. midair collision between an American Airlines jet and an Army helicopter, including Doug Lane, who lost his wife and son, are urging Congress and regulators to improve safety measures to prevent future tragedies.
3: We need the people with the power to turn this tragedy into change, to do theirs, and to finish it.
2: Rachel Ferris, who lost four family members, insists airlines must also do more.
4: Do the thing you would demand if your wife and son were on that airplane.
2: NTSB Chair Jennifer Homendy says victims' families deserve more.
5: But we can't spend another moment looking them in the eye and doing nothing.
0: Correspondent Julie Walker reporting. Another down day on Wall Street, with the Dow dropping 328 points, the Nasdaq lower by 204, the S&P 500 dropping 34, oil near $106 a barrel. This is SRN News.
6: Foundations of Freedom, a look at America's founding principles and the leaders who shaped our nation.
7: Ronald Reagan understood that freedom sometimes requires more than quiet diplomacy. It requires moral clarity. On June 12, 1987, standing before the Brandenburg Gate in a divided Berlin, Reagan issued a direct challenge to Soviet leader Mikhail Gorbachev. Mr. Gorbachev, tear down this wall. The Berlin Wall was more than concrete and barbed wire. It represented a system that restricted movement, divided families, and denied millions the freedoms Americans often take for granted. Reagan refused to treat that division as permanent. He understood that free nations must be willing to identify the difference between liberty and oppression and have the courage to say so. 2 years later, the Berlin Wall fell. Freedom survives when people refuse to accept tyranny as inevitable. So when freedom is challenged today, will we have the courage to defend it with the same moral clarity?
8: Jesus, was he wrong?
9: This is Ken Ham, editor of the apologetic series of books for kids, The Answers Books for Kids. Jesus once said, from the beginning of creation, God made them male and female. Notice Jesus said from the beginning of creation, not millions of years after the beginning. You see, if you believe the universe is billions of years old, then we were created billions of years after the beginning, and that means Jesus was in error when he said we were created at the beginning. But Jesus is God, and the Bible tells us God doesn't lie. If Jesus lied about the age of the earth, how can we believe anything he said? Instead of trying to fit man's ideas into the Bible, we need to start with God's Word. The universe, it's young.
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14: 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Today, it's The Search for Wit, Part 2. Yesterday on Part 1, Eugene and Jason get a cryptic message from Wit, who is somewhere in the Middle East. And so they decide to go to the Middle East, see if they can find him. And in the process, they meet a professor who tells them Wit found a parchment that claims Jesus did not rise from the dead. So we'll pick it up in just a minute. First, the forecast tonight, a good chance of rain or thunderstorms, and that's the forecast through Friday, about a 70% chance of rain and thunderstorms, highs in the upper 70s. Currently in Montrose, 70, Grand Junction, 83. 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
15: Hi, Jason. It's me.
16: It's Mr. Whittaker. And he sent you a package for safekeeping.
17: A microcassette.
16: Obviously, it's a taped diary.
15: I may have stumbled onto the most significant archaeological find since the Dead Sea Scrolls.
17: Is that some kind of foreign language?
16: If your father has indeed unearthed the Q document, it is the find of the century.
18: Your dad and I assume Professor Charles took off with everything at the first sign of trouble.
19: I'm here to ask you to back off trying to find your father. Leave him to us.
18: Well, do you know where he is?
19: Well, we know he's back in the Middle East and got as far as the airport in Tel Aviv. He disappeared after he arrived.
18: I was just thinking that the only way we're going to find my dad is to follow his tracks. Eugene, how would you like to take a trip to the Middle East?
16: Put these headphones on. Here's how that last part sounds backwards.
15: Jason, remember, how I do is nothing great.
16: Welcome to Tel Aviv. Stay close to me. We're being watched.
18: We are?
16: They believe that you'll lead them to John Whittaker. The latest revelation has everyone desperate to grab your father and the parchment he found. This parchment gives specific instructions about where to find the buried bones of Jesus. It's not possible.
15: Possible or not, that's what the parchment says.
18: What's wrong, Eugene?
16: What's wrong? Don't you realize the significance of what Mr. Brownlee just said? If Witt's parchment is correct, if it really tells us where the bones of Jesus are, then the faith of millions, myself included, would be shattered. If Jesus didn't raise from the dead, then I dare not even think about it.
18: Now, Eugene, don't get yourself all worked up. We don't have any of the facts about this, and we won't until we find my dad.
16: Yes, about that. Any ideas how to do it?
18: Well, as much as I'd like to go straight to the hotel, I think we should go out to Dad's archaeological site now.
16: The Aharoni Day?
18: Uh-huh. It's where Dad found the parchment. Maybe he left some clue about where he is. Maybe he's even there.
16: I doubt that. But I'm sure it's worth having a look.
18: Now, do you think you can get rid of anyone who tries to follow us?
16: Oh, I can certainly try. I could have used my key.
18: Sorry.
16: Looks like someone's been here already. Or Mr. Whittaker's organizational habits have deteriorated significantly since he left Odyssey.
18: How many people have been working this dig?
16: Oh, 15 or 20 archaeologists and students from around the world. They live in a compound on the other side of the site. I warned your father about putting his trailer so far away, but he said he needed privacy.
18: I don't see anything that would be helpful to us. I'm sure the most obvious clues have been taken by whoever searched this place. Oh, look, here's the needlepoint my sister did for Dad right before he left.
16: To always look to God, remembering his faithfulness, undertaking his ways, studying his word, and touching others with his love. Oh, I see, it's an acronym.
15: I thought he said it was needlepoint.
16: Oh, no, an acronym is when you take the first letter of a word or series of lines, and they spell out a word. In this case, you see, T from two, R from remembering, U from undertaking, S from studying, and T from touching.
15: T-R-U-S-T. Trust. How clever.
16: Connie Kendall put refrigerator magnets all over the freezer door at Witt's End with these kinds of phrases.
18: Well, I don't think we're going to find anything here. Sorry I brought you on a wild goose chase. Come on, let's go.
20: Don't anybody move a muscle.
15: Benjamin, put that gun away. It's me, Alfred.
20: Hello, Mr. Brownlee. Now, if you'll please put your hands in the air where I can see them.
15: Benjamin is a security guard for the site. He gets a little enthusiastic in his work. Benjamin, put the
20: please
15: gun...
20: Please be quiet, Mr. Brownlee, and do as I say. I don't want anyone to get hurt. You, Jason Whittaker.
18: Yeah?
20: You'll oblige me by coming this way?
18: I wouldn't dream of doing otherwise. May I ask where we're going?
20: Just come with me. Mr. Brownlee, you'll kindly restrain your friend from doing anything foolish.
16: Me? I resent the implication
20: that... Quiet, Eugene. To the car, Mr. Whittaker.
18: Jason.
20: Whatever. Go on. Sorry, Mr. Brownlee, but I got a better offer. Please stay in this trailer until we're gone.
15: Your mother will be very disappointed in you, Benjamin.
20: Wouldn't be the first time.
15: They're gone.
16: What are we going to do? They've taken Jason.
15: It's worse than that, I'm afraid. They've taken my car.
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22: Sit in that chair, please.
23: Oh, nice hideout. I'll have to remember to bring my car in for a lube job sometime.
22: We'd like to keep this as simple as possible, Mr. Whittaker.
23: Jason. So, are you with a symposium or First Things? Oh, or maybe you're just part of some other organization.
22: Who I work for is none of your business. Please tell us where the parchment your father found is located.
23: I have no idea. Why don't you just ask my father?
22: Perhaps we have. And perhaps he is unable to tell us.
23: What?
22: Sit down, Mr. Whittaker.
23: Are you saying you've done something with my dad?
22: I'm saying your cooperation will make things easier for all of us.
23: And what if I can't cooperate? What if I know less than you do?
22: You won't deny that your father sent you a message on a tape. What did it say?
23: Nothing that makes any sense.
22: Tell us. His exact wording, please.
23: Look, if you're holding my father, he must have told you himself.
22: And if we're holding him, your stubbornness will only make things more painful for him.
23: Listen, Benjamin, your threats don't scare me.
22: They should. Now, oblige us.
23: Us? What, do you have a mouse in your pocket, or are you just schizophrenic?
22: Mr. Whittaker.
23: Oh, I get it. We're being watched from somewhere, aren't we?
22: The message. Tell us what the message was.
23: Okay, fine. His message was, how I do is nothing great. You see? It makes absolutely no sense.
22: It's obviously a code of some sort. What does it mean?
23: It means that you don't have my father.
22: Sit down, Mr. Whittaker.
23: If you have my father, then show him to me right now. But frankly, his message tells me you don't. His message tells me nobody does, because he is more clever than all of us.
22: What?
23: Have you ever heard of an acronym?
22: No. Now sit down.
23: Huh. You want to use that thing? Go right ahead. But I don't believe you will, because I'm no good to you dead.
22: Don't push me, Jason.
23: Mr. Whittaker.
22: Come back here.
23: I'm leaving now. You hear me out there? I'm leaving. Yeah, I'll be taking Mr. Brownlee's car back to him. I'll be at the Hotel Shalom if you want to chat further. Goodbye.
22: Mr. Whittaker? Mr. What happened? What was I supposed to do?
24: Calm down, Benjamin. Don't worry. We have options. Come on up to the control room.
22: But how did he know we don't have his father?
25: Jason, I got your note in our room. What are you doing here?
23: Having a late breakfast. Want some?
25: Want some? What happened to you? The last I saw, you were kidnapped by a man with a gun. Now you're eating breakfast like...
23: Eugene, sit down. Just take a deep breath and try to relax.
25: Mr. Brownlee is scouring the streets for his car.
23: It's in the parking garage. Look, the whole thing was a bluff to get information about my dad.
25: Waving a gun around is quite a bluff.
23: They wanted me to think they had kidnapped him so that I'd tell them what I know. And guess what? I figured out Dad's message, and I knew they didn't have him. Nobody does.
25: Well, how could you possibly know that?
23: You pegged it for me. An acronym.
25: Huh?
23: Yeah, like that needlework in Dad's trailer. You take the first letters of each word in his message, and you have the message. Pass this off, please.
25: Here.
23: Thanks.
25: All I do is nothing. H-I-D-I-N-G. Hiding?
23: Mm-hmm. Dad's hiding. And when my dad hides, nobody will find him. Hide and seek was a nightmare when we were kids. We spent weeks looking for him.
25: That was it? Hiding? How simple.
23: Yeah. It took us long enough to figure it out. The point is, we can relax now.
25: Relax? How could you possibly come to that conclusion?
23: Because if I know my father, he'll contact us when he's ready.
25: Oh. Huh. Well, in that case, maybe I will have breakfast.
0: Hello, Jason. Eugene.
2: Hiya.
25: Tasha. Or perhaps I'll have that breakfast in the bathroom. Please, sit down.
2: You don't have to go, Eugene.
0: Yes, he does.
25: Yes, I do.
2: You better go. I'll see you upstairs. Lock the door.
25: Of course. See you later, Tasha.
0: Okay, bye.
2: So, do you want some breakfast? The lox and bagels are excellent.
0: Mm. So, you came anyway, huh?
2: So did you.
0: And I understand you've had quite an adventure already.
2: Not really. Do I have you to thank for it?
0: What are you saying?
2: Well, I can't be sure who's on what side. So I thought maybe the agency decided to play my ignorance to their advantage.
0: Do you really think that I'd do that to you?
2: I don't know. Would you? Tell me honestly, or are these flowers a microphone to a van outside?
0: Oh, don't get hostile with me, Jason Whittaker. You know how the game is played. Just because you left doesn't mean the rules have changed for the rest of us. I'm doing my job.
2: Yeah, I know. But theoretically, we're supposed to be getting married.
0: Jason, don't confuse the situation with our personal lives. I've got clearance to tell you a little more about what's going on.
2: Really?
0: Mm-hmm. But you'll have to buy me a cup of coffee first.
2: You've got a deal. Waiter?
25: How I do is nothing great. Hiding. How funny. How I do is nothing great. The rain in Spain stays Maine.
4: Hold that door, please.
25: Certainly.
4: Thank you, sir. Thank you.
25: You're welcome. Which floor?
4: Seventh.
25: Oh, that's my floor, too.
4: Oh, how nice. You are an American?
25: Indeed, I am.
4: Is it true what I hear about America? Everyone has a lot of money.
25: Oh, relatively speaking, I suppose that's true, but not for everyone.
4: Well, then you might spare an old man some money.
25: I see. A donation, of course. I've got some change here.
4: I don't want your change. I want your wallet.
25: What are you doing? Why did you stop the elevator?
4: As I said, I want your wallet.
0: Oh, thank you.
2: Okay, now you have your coffee. What's going on?
0: Well, not long after your father took over this archaeological dig, the agency contacted him.
2: Why?
0: We needed his help. We told him that we wanted to come up with a plan to stop the illegal export of valuable archaeological treasures.
2: Yeah, and?
0: And we concocted this scheme where your father would discover something like the Q parchment. We knew that's the kind of thing to draw every bootlegger in the country out in the open.
2: Whoa, wait a minute. Are you saying that the Q parchment is a fake? It's all part of a scam?
0: Well...
2: Well, what?
0: Well, we thought it was a fake. It fit the scheme we'd come up with. But now that your father's disappeared, we don't know for sure. We're as much in the dark as anyone.
2: So you put together a scam that might be real? Or my dad's playing something real as a scam? All to get some bootleggers? This is hysterical.
0: We don't find it hysterical at all.
2: Oh, sure it is, Tasha. Man, you had me worried. I was afraid Dad really was caught in the middle of those terrorist groups. What are they called? The Symposium and the First Things organizations.
0: He is, Jason.
2: What do you mean he is? Why? You just said the plan would draw out the bootleggers.
0: That's what we originally told your father it would do, but the agency wasn't completely honest with him.
2: Whoa, time out here. What do you mean?
0: I mean, they said they were after the bootleggers, but it was really a plan to catch the leaders of the Symposium and First Things. The Israeli government and the agency have been trying to flush them out for a long time. And
2: you lied to my father about what he was doing?
0: Well, I didn't. The agency did.
2: Well, it's getting a little hard to tell the difference.
0: Look, Jason... This is why we have to find your father. If he's trying to do this scam alone just to catch some bootleggers, he's in greater danger than even he realizes. Those terrorist groups will kill him to get what they want.
25: You're robbing me on the elevator? What kind of country is this?
4: I'm asking for your wallet, that's all. You know the one. Mm-hmm. Black, made of leather, given to you as a Christmas present 3 years ago. I assume you still have it.
25: Well, of course I still have it, but I wouldn't dream... Wait a minute. How could you possibly know that I have a black leather wallet that was given to me as a Christmas present?
4: Well, because I gave it to you.
25: What? But it's not possible.
4: Hi, Eugene. It's good to see you again.
25: Mr. Whittaker.

0: be talking about the Bible the whole time at camp. Why do I need to bring it with me?
1: It's good to talk about the Bible, but it's way better to read it for yourself.
2: From Keys for Kids Ministries, here's Zach with today's Keys for Kids.
1: If you live in a Christian home, then you might go to church on Sunday morning and night, plus youth group on Wednesday night too. You probably feel like you're talking about the Bible all the time. But just talking about the Bible isn't all that great if you don't actually read it. That's how God really helps you learn more about Him and how you should live. 2 Timothy 3:16 says, "All Scripture is inspired by God and profitable for teaching, for reproof, for correction, and for training in righteousness." I'm Zach with listener-supported

0: 1-800-A-FAMILY, with a parent's permission, of course. We always love hearing from you.
1: Speechless. Is it really you?
2: Underneath this disguise it is.
1: But...
2: You're sputtering, Eugene.
1: Sorry. It's so good to see you again.
2: It's good to see you, too. I've heard a lot about you through Jason and Jack. I can't tell you how happy I am about your decision to follow Christ.
1: I've been wanting to talk to you about it.
2: I tried to call, but finding the time at the dig has been hard.
1: We got your messages, but there'll be time for conversation later. Surely this isn't safe for you.
2: No, you're right. I should get this elevator moving again before someone complains. We'll just go up and down until someone else gets on. You know, I've been following you and Jason around waiting for the right moment to approach you, but you wouldn't sit still long enough.
1: We've been trying to find you.
2: Well, didn't you get my message? I thought it was obvious enough.
1: Yes, but I'm ashamed to say that we didn't decode it as fast as we might have.
2: It's funny. I've been following the guys who've been following you, hoping to get back to me. It's better than a circus.
1: Mr. Whittaker, you have to tell me. Is it true? Huh? Did you find the Q parchments? Do they really give directions to the bones of Jesus? What will happen to the faith of millions of believers?
2: Eugene, slow down. We don't have long. I'll say only that I have found a genuine first-century parchment that gives every appearance of being a sort of gospel.
1: And the directions to the tomb?
2: It includes those.
1: I was afraid of that.
2: Eugene, hold on. I hope you know better than to hinge your faith on the latest archaeological finds.
1: But the evidence...
2: is inconclusive. Just because it's a first-century parchment doesn't mean it's true. And that's why I'm in hiding, so I can investigate what I found without a lot of political interference. This thing is so explosive, any group could use it to their own selfish ends. But I need you to keep your head, Eugene. Don't panic.
1: Yes, of course. It's just that my Christianity is still so relatively new to me, and I suppose I feel threatened. Do you have any sort of plan that I can relay to Jason?
2: Well, my first priority is to use the parchment to find the supposed burial place of those bones. I'm almost there.
1: Can I be of assistance?
2: Oh, I'd love for you to, Eugene, but evading all those watchful eyes is easier when there's only one person. One piece more, and I should have it.
1: Well, what should we do in the meantime?
2: Oh, nothing. Just meet me on the stairs at 3 this afternoon. I'll be disguised again.
1: Right.
2: Oh, and don't tell Jason the plan in your room. I'm pretty certain it's bugged.
1: What isn't these days?
2: Uh-oh, somebody's getting on. Back into character. Thank you for your help, young man. You've been most gracious.
1: Huh? Yes, sir. My pleasure, sir.
2: This is the lobby, isn't it? My floor, I guess. Goodbye.
1: Goodbye, sir.
3: Which floor are you going to?
1: Seventh.
3: Seventh it is. Nice to see a fellow American.
1: Well, yes, likewise. Where are you from in the good old USA?
3: The Chicago area.
1: Oh, really? That's interesting, because I... Huh?
3: Let's not be coy.
1: I beg your pardon? Why did you stop the elevator? Don't tell me you want my wallet, too.
3: Your wallet? Don't be absurd. I need to talk to you.
1: You do? But who are you?
3: I'm Professor Stephen Charles.
1: Professor Charles?
3: Yes, and I'm desperate to find John Whittaker.
4: Why the elevator's taking so long.
5: Jason, I really am sorry about this. Please don't take it the wrong way.
4: You lied to my father and put him in a potentially life-threatening situation. Oh, I won't take it the wrong way.
5: I didn't lie to him. I didn't know anything about it until a few days ago.
4: But you know about it now, and you're still playing the agency's game. Come on, Tasha. Ditch them and help me. We'll hook up with my dad and find out the truth about that parchment.
5: Right now, I don't care about the truth of Witt's parchment. If it exists, it could be nursery rhymes for all that matters to me. I'm here to get the bad guys.
4: Oh, can you tell the difference between the good guys and bad guys anymore? I'm not sure I can.
5: Oh, Jason...
4: See you around the schoolyard. Eugene, I have to say right now that I am getting...
1: It's me, Eugene Meltzner. Let's go into the bathroom. I'll turn on the shower.
4: Wrong knob. Try this one.
1: What's going on? I have it from a good source that our room

0: is bugged.
1: Really? What source?
0: Your father.
1: What?
0: Jason, you won't believe the elevator ride I had. First I saw your dad. He was in disguise, of course. And then Professor Charles got on.
1: Professor Charles? He's here too?
0: Yes. And strangely enough, your father didn't make himself known. He went back into his character as an old man and got off the elevator.
1: Oh, well, obviously, Dad doesn't trust Charles for some reason.
0: Obviously, he doesn't.
1: But you saw Dad, and he's okay.
0: Yes, he's in hiding, just as his message said. And he has a plan.
1: This is great. You better tell me what it is.
2: Eugene, are you in there? Eugene. Hello, Eugene, are you in there?
3: Yes, who is it?
2: It's Alfred Brownlee. Are you all right?
3: Oh, I'm fine.
0: Greetings, Mr. Brownlee.
2: Hi. Were you having a shower?
0: Huh? Oh, well...
2: Fully dressed?
0: No,
1: he wasn't.
2: Jason, thank heavens you're all right. I've been so worried about you.
1: The car's in the parking garage near the stairs.
2: Thanks. You must tell me everything that happened to you.
1: Oh, I will. Later. I'm exhausted right now. Jet lag.
2: I understand. I was wondering, though, have you heard from your father?
0: Well, strange you should...
1: Why? Have you heard something?
2: I've learned from my sources that neither fanatical group have him, and they're still desperately trying to find him. I thought that since he wasn't kidnapped, maybe you'd heard something.
1: I haven't heard from my father, but thanks for checking. Now, if you don't mind...
2: Are you sure everything's all right, Jason?
1: Everything's fine. It's just been a tough morning. Really. I'll fill you in later.
2: Well, if you say so. But don't hesitate to call if you need anything.
1: Oh, no, I won't. Thanks, Alfred. Goodbye.
0: Jason, what was that all about? Alfred's been very helpful to us.
1: Maybe so. But it seems coincidental that Brownlee would show up just then and ask about hearing from Dad. I think our best rule of thumb is to trust no one from now on.
0: Maybe we better go into the bathroom.
1: No. This I want whoever is listening to hear. Jason Whittaker speaking to you with his own voice. We're not trusting anyone from this point on. Do you hear me? We're not trusting anyone. Come on, Eugene. It's clear. Let's go.
0: The stairway is that last door on the right. Mr. Whittaker said he'd meet us somewhere between floors.
1: Good.
0: We're free and clear.
1: Don't you believe it? This is too easy. Hey, there's my father.
0: Where? What a clever disguise. Mr. Whittaker! Mr. Whittaker, it's me, Eugene. We think you're right about the room being bugged.
4: What's wrong with you? Are you crazy?
0: Oh, I understand. It isn't safe to speak.
1: Eugene, that's a cleaning lady.
0: What?
1: I think that's my dad, one floor down.
0: Oh, I'm so embarrassed. I beg your pardon, ma'am.
4: I should hit you with my mop.
0: I'm so sorry.
1: Come on, Eugene.
0: Well, it would have been a great disguise.
1: So much for being discreet.
5: Hi, boys. Did you get any information from the cleaning lady?
1: Oh, hi, Dad.
5: Oh, hi, Jason.
1: Oh, it's good to see you. Though you've aged quite a lot since I last saw you.
0: That's his disguise, Jason.
1: I know, Eugene.
5: Look, we don't have much time. I think I've worked out where the bones are hidden.
0: You have?
1: Where are they?
5: I won't say. Just in case someone is bold enough to kidnap either one of you. It'd be terrible if someone planted some bones there just to make a point.
1: What do you want us to do?
5: Well, do you think you can shake your tails?
0: Beg your pardon?
5: I mean, get rid of anyone who might be following you.
1: Well, we can certainly try. Why?
5: I want you to meet me at the Egged Bus Terminal on Joppa Street in 2 hours at the lockers.
0: You think they hid his bones in a bus locker?
5: Just meet me there. I'll be disguised, so wait for me to approach you.
1: Okay. We'll see you at the bus terminal in 2 hours.
5: Right.
1: Dad?
5: Huh?
1: Be careful.
5: You too. Thank you, young man. You have been most kind.
1: Okay, Eugene. I think we need to come up with an escape plan while we have an early dinner.
0: I'm up to whatever you need me to do.
1: Really? Maybe we should ask the cleaning lady if she agrees.
0: How droll.
1: Now we're two. Are you hungry?
0: Falafels? Hummus?
6: Can you hear me? Yes. Cleaning lady here. They're on their way down, and they've just made contact with the target. That's right. John Avery Whittaker himself.
7: It looks like there's danger waiting at every turn. Do you think Whit, Jason, and Eugene will get through it all right? And will they ever learn the secret of the burial place of Jesus? Well, I'm sure they will, but we won't find out how until next time. 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
8: 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I'm Kurt Neuswanger. Weather-wise tonight, 60% chance of rain and thunderstorms. And Wednesday, Thursday, Friday, a 70% chance with highs in the upper 70s. And currently in Montrose, 69, Grand Junction, 84. So the Getty Worship Conference held its annual event last week in Nashville, and they celebrated the 500th anniversary of the Tyndale Bible. And I have a clip for you from a Scottish theologian talking about that. Stick around. Now this is Forrest Frank. Good day on KJOL, where you hear the light.
9: Okay. I'm about to

0: That's Elevation Worship here on KJOL. So last week in Nashville, Keith and Kristen Getty held their annual worship conference, and they also marked the 500th anniversary of William Tyndale's Bible and its influence on worship. Scottish theologian Sinclair Ferguson said that when Tyndale read the Bible for himself, he discovered how much it talked about worshiping God through song.
1: And they discovered this in a very simple way by simply realizing that when the scripture said, sing, sing, sing, they were speaking not to the choir singing in Latin, but to all of the people of God singing the praises of God in their own language.
0: So you have to understand that William Tyndale translated the Bible into ordinary English, and then ordinary people could read the Bible in their own language for the first time 500 years ago. And Keith Getty says 20% of Scripture is actually poems and songs, and ever since the Reformation, Christians have been learning Scripture by singing Bible verses in their own language. Now here's Toby Mack, Lord, It Feels Good, on KJOL.

A Mighty Fortress, that is GLAAD from 1988 and their a cappella project. And GLAAD was a popular singing group in the 80s. Then they transitioned to a cappella music and put out this album, The A Cappella Project. It also included Oh for a Thousand Tongues and Be Thou My Vision and the Easter Song by Second Chapter of Acts. A lot of great songs. 1988, The A Cappella Project. Well, this is for King and Country. What If I Told You on KJOL, where you hear the light.

On the night you're falling all to pieces, you can bring your lonely heart to Jesus. What if I told you that I believe it?

0: With SRN News, I'm Keith Peters in Washington. In Washington, the Trump-controlled Kennedy Center Board votes to shut the iconic arts venue down.
1: The Kennedy Center Board votes to close over finances and a dispute about putting President Trump's name on the building. Trump and Commerce Secretary Howard Lutnick were in that board meeting, according to people who spoke with the AP on condition of anonymity. Prior to that meeting, a federal judge blocked the Kennedy Center Board from adding Trump's name, saying it would violate an earlier ruling that his name was illegally added to the building and needs congressional approval. The board floated multiple options, including inscriptions like renovation and endowment overseen by President Trump. In his ruling, the judge said the government plays word games. I'm Julie Walker.
0: Pro and amateur athletes in the U.S. want something done about escalating harassment and violent threats from sports bettors.
2: The NFL, NBA, Major League Baseball, NHL, and Major League Soccer, and players' unions are taking their case to state gambling regulators in 35 states and the District of Columbia. They propose a lifetime ban from legal sports books for individuals who harass or threaten pro or amateur athletes, coaches, officials, team personnel, or their families.
0: Correspondent Bruce Morton reporting. The House has blocked Democratic Congressman Al Green's efforts to impeach President Trump for the actions of federal immigration officers in the death of Renee Good, Alex Preddy, and others. Democratic leader Hakeem Jeffries and other members of his leadership team were dismissive of Green's effort. On Wall Street, the Dow down by 328 points. The Nasdaq dropped 204, with the S&P 500 declining 34 points. This is SRN News. Pro-life advocates in the United Kingdom are celebrating. Correspondent Michael Harrington reports.
3: Experts said a much-debated assisted suicide bill would pass the House of Commons, but instead the measure was defeated by a margin of just 16 votes over the weekend. Pro-lifers and advocates for the disabled campaigned hard against the legislation, pointing out that vulnerable communities were likely to be victimized by it. This is the second time this year that an assisted suicide bill has been considered and rejected by the British Parliament. Michael Harrington reporting.
0: As anti-Semitism rises, debate over Zionism has also begun, and it is most fiercely contested within the Jewish community itself. According to a poll by the Jewish Federations of North America, the vast majority of American Jews believe that Israel has the right to exist as a Jewish state. Yet only around a third of the poll respondents identify as Zionists. Zionism has a long history. This is SRN News. U.S. household income finally topped pre-pandemic levels last year, Bob Agnew reports.
4: The figures show that even after taking into account higher prices, the typical household is now earning more than it did before the pandemic. But it's a small gain over a six-year period, and that helps to explain the generally sour mood many Americans still have about the economy. The report also serves as a stark reminder of how the past 5 years of rising prices have limited Americans' earnings and purchasing power, Bob Agnew reporting.
0: The Federal Reserve is widely expected to lift its short-term interest rate for the first time in 3 years to fight stubbornly high inflation. Such a move Wednesday would put the central bank at odds with President Donald Trump's demands. An increase isn't guaranteed, but most analysts and economists expect a hike. More details at srnnews.com. From Washington, I'm Keith Peters reporting.
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8: Good afternoon. It's 5 o'clock Tuesday. I'm Kurt Neuswanger. Looking at the weather, we've had some nice showers in Grand Junction today. Not enough to discourage a group of aspiring cheerleaders for Grand Junction High School going through their practices over at Sherwood Park. But there is a 60% chance of more rain and thunderstorms overnight. And that's going to continue Wednesday, Thursday, and Friday, highs in the upper 70s. Currently, Rifle and Delta have 76, Montrose 71, Grand Junction 77 degrees. 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
7: Hi, this is Pastor Sean Marksberry of the Living Water Baptist Church in Fruita. 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That's today's Good News Verse from 2 Peter 1, verses 3 through 4.
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Jamie McDonald, one of the exciting new musicians in Christian music, and left it in the river. My life was changed when I stepped into the river. Ain't seen my chains since I gave them to the Father. Hey, coming up today on Breakpoint, it's the Theology of Idolatry, Part 3. Christ still silences idols. Breakpoint tonight at 5:30. Here's Passion Worship, just that good on KJOL.

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0: Casting crowns, crazy people. Here's to all God's crazy people. I'm one of those crazy people who sees the world as a mission field. Crazy. Who talks to Jesus like he's real. Crazy. Who believes in the words in red. Crazy. Of course, referring to the words of Jesus in the Bible. And who says he's coming back again. Crazy. Well, I kind of hope that you are crazy in the same way. And if you're not really sure what they're talking about, check out the good news page at kjol.org. Weatherman says tonight a good chance of rain and thunderstorms all night long, and then staying this way Wednesday, Thursday, and Friday with highs in the upper 70s and about a 70% chance of rain and thunderstorms. 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
1: Welcome to Breakpoint, a daily look at an ever-changing culture through the lens of unchanging truth. For the Colson Center, I'm John Stone Street. John Calvin described humans as perpetual idle factories. Today on Breakpoint, Michael Craven, Vice President of the Colson Center and Dean of the Colson Fellows Program, completes his series of theological reflections on idolatry and right worship. Here's Michael Craven.
2: Now we come to the most important question of all. What is God's answer to idolatry? The answer is simple: Jesus Christ. When the prophet Elijah stood atop Mount Carmel, his contest with the prophets of Baal was not merely a competition between rival religions. It was a confrontation between reality and illusion. Baal did not exist as the god his worshipers imagined him to be. He was an idol with no life or power of his own. Though Scripture warns of real spiritual powers that exploit idolatry and draw worship away from the living God, Baal could not answer because Baal was no god at all. The Lord answered with fire because he alone is the living God. The prophets repeatedly made the same point. Isaiah mocked those who cut down a tree, burned half of it for firewood, and fashioned the other half into a god. David laughed at idols that had mouths but could not speak and eyes but could not see. And then he said one of Scripture's most penetrating observations: those who make them become like them. That is the true danger of idolatry. We become like what we worship. This explains far more than the decline of ancient paganism. It explains the anxiety, confusion, and fragmentation of our own age. When we worship the autonomous self, we become imprisoned within ourselves. When we worship politics, every election becomes an apocalypse. When we worship success, our identity is wrapped in achievements and failures. Even within the church, when we begin trusting strategy more than prayer, or technique more than the Holy Spirit, we subtly exchange dependence upon God for confidence in ourselves. Contrast this with what the Apostle Paul wrote in 2 Corinthians, that we all, with unveiled face, beholding the glory of the Lord, are being transformed into the same image from one degree of glory to another. Psalm 115 says those who worship idols become like them. Paul says those who behold Christ become like him. The Christian life calls us to worship rightly. This also explains one of history's greatest mysteries. Why did those ancient gods disappear? Ultimately, it wasn't because Christians constructed superior philosophical arguments or because Constantine legalized Christianity. It was because when people encountered the true God revealed in Jesus Christ, the counterfeit gods could no longer explain reality and sustain belief. Their worshipers had discovered the one for whom they had unknowingly been searching all along. Every false worldview eventually creates false worship, and every false god eventually disappoints. But wherever men and women behold the glory of God in the face of Jesus Christ, wherever they encounter reality as it truly is, the idols fall. That was true in Ephesus. It was true in Athens. It remains true today.
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0: we don't understand God, we can choose bitterness or reverence. 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

0: Time now for the public affairs program Accent with Zane Matthews on KJOL, where you hear the light.
1: 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We've been talking about Wednesday's job fair at the Workforce Center, and job fairs are always special events, but the Workforce Center is busy throughout the year helping job seekers find employment through special training workshops and skills development. A couple of these coming up right after the career fair. Tabby, what's up next?
2: Next up, we have the interviewing skills workshop, really to help you master the basics of a successful job interview. 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
1: Danny Gokey and Corinne Hawthorne, We All Need Jesus. 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She says not everything is your responsibility.
2: So being responsible is, I am going to manage what is within my ability to manage. But regarding the outcome, I must trust God.
3: Yeah.
2: And I've made peace with the fact that ultimately I have to trust God. If I'm being controlling, then controlling is, I'm going to manage everything that is within my ability to manage. And I'm also going to manage everything that is really outside of my ability to manage.
1: That's Lisa Turkhurst, the guest tonight at 6 on Focus on the Family. Here's Cade Thompson. That's what the cross is for.

0: With SRN News, I'm Keith Peters in Washington. A Houthi official says Saudi airstrikes have left three people dead.
1: Houthi official Anis al-Asbahi posted on X that two of the three killed were children and that another two people were wounded as a result of Monday's strikes. The escalation comes after the Iran-backed Houthi rebels seized another two strategic islands in the southern Red Sea, bolstering their ability to control a key maritime route. Human Rights Watch says that at least three recent Houthi attacks against commercial ships in the Red Sea and the Gulf of Aden in July and August most likely amount to war crimes. I'm Charles Dillatesma.
0: A decision has been made in prosecuting the son of the late actor and director Rob Reiner.
2: Prosecutors in California say they won't pursue the death penalty for Rob Reiner's son Nick in the killing of his parents.
3: That means that the maximum sentence that Mr. Reiner will be looking at is life without the possibility of parole.
2: Los Angeles District Attorney Nathan Hochman says it was a careful and thorough review.
3: Where we look at the aggravating factors as well as the mitigating factors. Where we have spoken to the victim's family, we have spoken to prosecutors, law enforcement.
2: Rob and Michelle Reiner were stabbed to death in their Los Angeles home late last year. A grand jury said Nick Reiner was lying in wait before killing them. He has not entered a plea. I'm Ed Donahue.
0: The House has blocked Congressman Al Green's effort to impeach President Trump for the actions of federal immigration officers in the death of Renee Good, Alex Preddy, and others. Democratic leader Hakeem Jeffries said impeachment requires a comprehensive investigation as well as congressional hearings. Jeffries voted present. On Wall Street, the Dow down by 328 points, the Nasdaq dropping 204, the S&P lower by 34, oil near $106 a barrel. This is SRN News. Some Democrats are abandoning their transgender allies.
4: With the midterm elections looming and polls showing that Americans do not want to see males competing against females in sports, a growing number of Democratic candidates are flip-flopping. Perhaps the most prominent is James Tallarico, who is in a close race with Republican Ken Paxton for one of Texas' two U.S. Senate seats. He told Fox News that he now opposes men in women's sports, quote, if it endangers safety or fairness. Michael Harrington reporting.
0: A battle over religion has sprung up on Native American land in Wyoming. The northern Arapaho and eastern Shoshone tribes that share the Wind River Reservation want a local pastor to close her church and leave. Sarah Lucas, who is not Native American but owns the land under her church, says she isn't going anywhere. The conflict stems from a video in which Lucas called the Arapaho Sundance Festival a form of idol worship. This is SRN News. Rising oil prices and treasury yields put a strain on the markets.